the year went on, things went from bad to worse, and I realized if it wasn't a big change pretty soon, I'd never be able to get a date for the prom. I couldn't go the year before because Mom belonged to a church that considered dancing a one-way ticket to hell. But that's a whole other story. Anyway, by this point, Mom had appeared on The Richard Bay Show, AM Philadelphia, and Geraldo. So there was no use in me changing schools since everybody knew who my mom was. Also, we had to spend all the money from Mom's personal appearances to hire a bodyguard, since by this

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1: Welcome. 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And a deep breath out. 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
1: 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I am your captain for this intergalactic musical voyage, DJ Charles Ray, and I got the ultimate soundtrack to take you places you've probably been or never been before. Now, I wouldn't just bring you the beats without the stories behind them. 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
2: 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That's right, Bantu Knots Radio is not just about the music and the beats. It's also about the stories and the facts behind the music. So during these 2 hours, I'll be looking up some facts, some stories about the lyrics, the artists, the places these artists are from, to share with you on the show.
1: 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Check it out. Yeah.

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sucker. 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La Shakara. You don't know me. La Shakara. 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La Shakara Loji. 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We just sing them like this. We go say.

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Who you like? Come on, Jari. Look at this man. Where you come from, sir? I be me and you. Not touch me, oh. 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Now, Shakara. They call her Shakara Loji. We get a song for them. They sing them like this. They go say,

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Yes, freedom lies in truth. And for you, there is but only one path.

0: Yeah, that was a track by Lo-J and Washi Fire. The name of the track is called Tenor, which is a Washi Fire remix. And before that, you heard Odeon Iroje. Did I say that right, BB?
1: I don't know. We'll say yes.
0: Yeah, the name of the track is called Identify With Your Root. And you can find that from the album called Down to Earth. You spell it as O-D-I-O-N. J-E. I think it's called Iru OJ. Well, you know, let me look it up some more, and probably next time I can say it better than how I butchered this time. I know I played his tracks before. Before that, you heard Fela Kuti, Africa 70, and the name track is called Shikara Oloje. And that's from the album called Shikara. And then before that, you heard Young John. The name track is called Olumelu. And before that, we open up with a track by Ku DJ. And the name track is called Za Diubuya. And that's from the album called We Don't Play the Same. Let me scroll some more to read the rest. G-Comb 2. Yeah, and I love G-Comb, and I missed it, and I hope it can bounce back just as strong as, you know, Emma Piano, based in South Africa. You know, that's where it's originated from. So, yeah, y'all, BB with the facts, so listen up.
1: Yes, I have interesting facts about three of their artists. So three of their artists that just play are connected and have something in common. That's Young John, Odeon Iroje, and Fela Kuti. First, all three of them are from Nigeria. And Young John is a Nigerian singer, songwriter, and producer. He first became known as a music producer. So he has worked with artists such as Olamide, Lil Kesh, and Davido. So for a while, that's how he was known, and he was famous for being a DJ. And then he's even received awards for being a DJ, such as Producer of the Year and African Producer of the Year. In 2022, Young John released his first single as a recording artist and became signed to a label, I believe Chocolate Music City, that's the name of the label he was signed to. And so Odeon Iroje was first known as a producer, so that's what they have in common. They both started their career as music producer, and he had released, and then Odeon Iroje also released his own music and released an album. In the 1970s and early 80s, Odeon Iroje was considered the number one music producer in Nigeria. He is credited as being the man who signed Fela Kuti to EMI Nigeria. So that's his connection with the third artist, with Fela Kuti. So Odeon produced all of Fela Kuti's early material from 1970 to 1973. And he's also worked and produced music for many of the artists that were signed to EMI Nigeria at that time. And the last interesting fact is that, yes, Odeon Iroje only released one album. That's the album where the song Charles Play is from. And that album blends many music genres, including disco, Nigerian rap, Afro-funk, and juju music.
0: True indeed, true indeed. And so let's keep it going with the music. And underneath us right now, we're playing a track by T-No, and it's called No Vi. Check it out right here at Bedtime House Radio. We got more music for you. Yeah, check it out. Yeah.

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1: A taste, a waste, bashing, smashing blackness into utter disgrace, like last in the race. Hair on horse and stuff, a feeling.

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You can find catastrophe listening to K-Day. My G-Pops told me everybody has a heyday. He also told me, Rico, that the devil is amongst us. And now I hear the internet brainwashing youngsters, brainwashing grown folks. You know why they want it? Attention is a drug, and everybody

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0: I do it right.
1: SF90 with the chinky eye. Sock it to my pocket like John Rocket. Laying low 12 on my back like John Stockton. Gucci Link 88 like who copping. Just for the kit on a cool cost $2. Make a juice and I'm on the count a couple dollars like the Palo Santo. Toss on some midnight. If I ain't getting to it, I don't sleep right. Can't stop now, gotta keep fighting.
2: I'll take it either way.

0: Yeah, you're vibing with Bantunas Radio with DJ Charles Ray and BB Mwamba. We're here to give you global music for all occasions, and what you just heard is a track by Larry June along with Currency and The Alchemist. The name track is called Palo Santo. They're from the album called Spiral Staircases. And before that, you heard Tash from The Alcoholics, the legendary Alcoholics, and See For Yourself, producer. And the name track is called Attention Is a Drug. And yo, it's nice to hang out with these guys when they came to visit Little Rock. And you know, glad to see them and hung out with them, man. Very interesting couple to hang out with, you know. Just keep me laughing all night, you know. So yo, big shout outs to Tash and See For Yourself. And also big shout outs to Jason the Hater and DJ IV, you know what I'm saying, for bringing Gift T Simpson and Tash and See For Yourself down to Little Rock. And yeah, but later, you just heard before Tash is Gift T Simpson, and the name track is called R.I.P. from the album called Detroit Sun. And big shout outs to Gift T Simpson for coming down and perform in Little Rock, Arkansas. And to set it off by Busta Rhymes and Jay Dilla, rest in peace. The name track is called Spaz, and they're coming from the album called Diligence 2. And yeah, so very expected album that's coming out. All right. So, Phoebe, any words?
1: Yes, quick facts about some of the artists you just played. So, Tash is originally from Columbus, Ohio, and he relocated to LA, where he formed he became a member of the Alcoholics. So, in 2026, he released his first EP in 17 years. And that includes that track, Attention Is a Drug. I really like the lyrics of that track. So Attention Is a Drug, and everybody's on it. That's really the times we live in.
0: And plus, he used the sample of Excursions from A Tribe Called Quest from the album Low End Theory. And the remix of the Attention Is a Drug is a featured Q-Tip on there, along with King T, along with the other members of Alcoholics and Safari and others. So check it out, y'all.
1: And then Gift T Simpson is from Detroit, Michigan, and he's signed to Stone Throw Records, and he's worked a lot with Jay Dilla and Madlib, Black Milk, and yes, those were a few facts about the artist you just played.
0: Yeah, he ain't playing with those beats, man. He picked the right beats to rap off of, so yeah. We got more for you, Bantunas Radio. Y'all support station and support us, and to give you global music for all occasions, y'all. And check it out, y'all. We'll be right back after these cool messages from the station. Indeed.

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If you want to exercise your brain, listen to music. Music stimulates the brain. If you want to keep your brain engaged as you get older, listening to or playing music is a great tool. It provides a total brain workout. Research has shown that listening to music can reduce anxiety, blood pressure, and pain, as well as improve sleep quality, mood, mental alertness, and memory. Now, let's go back to the music with Banchanath.

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1: Little Einsteins, Mozart for mommies. We've come a long way, babies. Oh, sorry. Sorry. You're on the Soundbeat. Songs and stories for kids are big business these days and have a more cheery, nurturing tone than in the good old days. We all know how Ring Around the Rosie is a little plague poem, and I mean Brothers Grimm. They actually sound like characters in one of their twisted tales. But surely the story behind this upbeat number couldn't be dark. I mean, it's called Babes in the Wood, and it's about, let's see here. Okay, well, it's a bit like the Grimm's Hansel and Gretel. It comes from an old broadside ballad in which two children are put in their uncle's charge after their parents' death. He promptly claims their inheritance and leads them off into the woods, leaving them to their fated deaths. The term babe in the woods has come to express one's innocence, or even pitiable naivete. There's also a correlation to the Haunted Tower of London. For more, check out our blog at soundbeat.org. Soundbeat is produced at the Belfer Audio Archive, Syracuse University Library. I'm Brett Barry.
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1: 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And support us and we got your back, you know what I'm saying? 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And let's begin. Underneath us right now, we're playing a track by Sam Interface and Gafachi. The name track is called Don't Stop with us, Bantu Nights Radio. Y'all, check it out.

Salut, salut à tout le monde, c'est Thiel, Highman General. Big shout out to Bantanot Radio, especially to BB and Ray. Stay safe, keep it African. Shoot.

0: Yeah, yeah, that's a track by YC along with Ricardo Banks. The name track is called Link Up. And then before that, you heard Mr. Easy. The name track is called Sample You. And then before that, you heard Vincent. And along with Asake, the name track is called Ija Meja. And before that, you heard Davido along with No 11 or No Number 11. The name track is called Gimme That Ting. And then I played a track by Sam Interface along with Gafachi, along with, well, the name track is called Don't Stop, y'all. So don't stop with us, Van Chanel's Radio. So we got some fact for you. DB will let you know, I think. So she said no, but let's see what she's going to say about this, though.
1: Yes, actually, I don't have facts about this part of the show, this segment, but it was good to hear some songs. There was some Afrobeat song that are a bit older, like 2016 for the Mr. Easy song, and JC song is also a little bit older, but no, I don't have any facts.
0: That's cool, that's cool. So underneath us right now, we're playing a track from the soundtrack of Wild Style, that movie, the original motion picture soundtrack of Wild Style. The name track is called Subway Theme. So we're going to continue with more music from Banchanas Radio, y'all. Have fun with us. You

0: Yo, yo, you just heard some of the greatest songs that came out back in 88, 89. And namely, what you just heard is by Big Daddy Kane. Ain't No Half Step in the name of the track from the album Long Live the Kane. And before that, you heard the legendary Boogie Down Productions headed by KRS-One, My Philosophy. And the name of the album from that is By All Means Necessary. And before that, you heard Jazzo along with Jay-Z. That's when Jay-Z first just blessed the mic on a record. And the name track is called The Originators. And that's from the album called To Your Soul. Rock this funky joint. And to set it off is by Poor Righteous Teachers. And the name of the track is called Time to Say Peace. From the album called Holy Intellect. Yes, what you got to say on this, BB?
1: So yes, first I have facts about Jazzo. So he is known also by the stage name The Jazz or Big Jazz. Is a rapper, record producer, and Charles mentioned Jay-Z, so he's also known as the mentor of fellow Brooklyn rapper Jay-Z. Let's see, so he's originally from Brooklyn, and his influences, he cites, so the people that it says influenced him includes Grandmaster Caz, and he's influenced many other artists. And then another interesting fact is that at least two of the songs in this set were released in 1988. My Philosophy by KRS-One, and then Big Daddy Kane.
0: Ain't No Half Step.
1: Was also released in 1988. So I looked up 1988 in hip hop to see what else was released that year. As far as singles, LL Cool J, Going Back to Cali, was released in 1988.
0: True that.
1: It Takes Two by Rob Bass and DJ Easy Rock.
0: True that.
1: As far as albums, let's see. So many albums were released that year.
0: Powerful year, man. Powerful year.
1: Yes. Yeah. Life is Too Short by Too Short. Yep. Making Trouble by Ghetto Boys.
0: Yep.
1: Going Off by Biz Markie. Is the DJ, I'm the Rapper by DJ Jazzy Jeff and
0: Fresh
1: the Fresh Prince.
0: Yep.
1: MC Light, Life as a Rock.
0: Yep.
1: And so many more. And
0: Audio 2. I think the name of the album is, let me think, what's the name of the album?
1: Audio 2?
0: Yeah, I think it's called I Don't Care, the album.
1: I don't see it on this list, so I don't know. But Ice Power by Ice-T.
0: Ice-T,
1: Twice by Sir Mix-a-Lot.
0: Yep.
1: There's another one. Oh, Follow the Leader by Eric B. and Rakim.
0: Yes, yes, yes. That's the one.
1: Assault with the Deadly Pepper.
0: Yep.
1: That's Salt and Pepper.
0: Powerful album.
1: And so, and N.W.A.
0: Straight out of Compton.
1: Of Compton. Same year.
0: What a year.
1: Yes. And I just saw that Will Smith released a podcast about the year 1988. He called it The Class of 88. And I think it's available on Amazon. So I think it'll be interesting to listen to it. It's probably talking about the 1988 year in or hip hop in 1988. So.
0: Yeah, man, that was a dope year. I was there. I was a little kid, probably, 13, 14,
1: yeah.
0: Something like that, you know, just hanging on, you know, and, you know, the year of Public Enemy, the year of...
1: Did I say Public Enemy? Yes.
0: Yeah, they was released. Out at that time, man, a lot of cats, man. It's just Stetsasonic.
1: Dougie Fresh.
0: Dougie Fresh, of course. Slick Rick. You know, it was, man, we were fed some good music at that time, you know. Not to take away what music today, but back then, man, it's magical years, 88. Especially when My Philosophy came out, man, can't tell us nothing. You know, it inspired a lot of groups that was out at that time, you know, so... We appreciate these rappers and groups that came out that year. But yeah, so let's continue on with some more grooves and things, you know what I'm saying? So we got more for you, Bantanas Radio. So hang tight with us, and we got you covered. So thank you for listening, and we'll be right back. Probably let's just say goodbye now. Stay tuned for the next program, and you know,
1: come back next week.
0: Yeah, come back next week.
1: Same channel.
0: Take care of each other and be safe out there, y'all. And see you back on the radio. All right. Enjoy the sounds right now with us. The name of the track is called Tribe Format by the Campetas, along with Africanas and Movimento, right here on Bantanas Radio. Check it out.

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Here are three ways. 1. 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
1: Today is also a time to recognize everyone who participated in this primary. Democracy is stronger when people step forward to serve their families, their communities, and engage in spirited debate.
0: Milwaukee County Executive David Crowley very narrowly won Wisconsin's Democratic primary for governor. The moderate will face Trump-endorsed Republican Congressman Tom Tiffany in November after defeating Democratic Socialist Francesca Hong, who had a strong lead in the polls. Election denier and Trump ally Mike Lindell is refusing to concede Minnesota's Republican primary for governor. The Associated Press called the race for State House Speaker Lisa DeMuth, who led the MyPillow CEO by double digits. DeMuth faces long odds against Senator Amy Klobuchar, who sounded forceful after winning the Democratic nomination.
2: You expect leaders to deliver results, not excuses. And you are rightfully tired of this partisan theater and the punchlines.
0: Progressive Minnesota Lieutenant Governor Peggy Flanagan won the Democratic nomination for Klobuchar's Senate seat and will face Republican sports reporter Michelle Tafoya in the general election. Connecticut Democrats voted for a generational shift. Former Hartford Mayor Luke Bronin defeated 78-year-old Representative John Larson in the primary, ending Larson's nearly three decades in Congress. White House Press Secretary Caroline Leavitt is stepping down at the end of the month. She just gave birth to her second child, and the president says she wants to spend time with her family. Inflation cooled for a second straight month in July. Consumer prices rose 3.4% from 1 year ago, matching economists' expectations. That and slow job growth could strengthen the Federal Reserve's case for holding interest rates steady in September. Democratic lawmakers want federal regulators to stop prediction markets from taking bets on wildfires, arguing it could encourage arson. Pauley Market reportedly took more than $1 million in bets tied to January's deadly Los Angeles wildfires. University of New Mexico biology professor Matthew Hertaux calls the idea disturbing.
3: Because of the loss that occurs from that, seems we sunk to a new low. Whether that wildfire intersects with a community or watershed or whatnot, there's big implications.
0: Massachusetts is loosening restrictions on abortions after 24 weeks. Democratic Governor Maura Healey signed a law allowing doctors to decide when those abortions are medically appropriate. A retired Kansas journalist and her weekly newspaper will share nearly $3 million in legal settlements over police raids 3 years ago that followed aggressive coverage of local officials. Investigators concluded the raids on the Marion County Recorder and people connected to it were unjustified. I'm Joe Ullery for Pacifica Network and Public News Service. 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

All my life I've tried so hard to swallow foolish pride. I've had 1,000 jobs and yet I'm never satisfied. It bores me when I'm forced to do the average menial chores. That's why I'm standing here in line with patches on me drawers. I never try to cater to the pugilistic throng, although I love the outdoors man with muscles hard and strong. I must insist my gentlemen have pedigrees and long. Oh, I'm a gentleman's gentleman. Now, I left a mounted policeman, the largest on the force. At night, he'd come home smelling from some peculiar source. His saddle was so odorous, I much preferred the horse. Who wouldn't? Oh, I'm a gentleman's gentleman. Now, I love the Philharmonic. The opera is a treat. But I always wind up at some burlesque house where I can pick my feet. Why, I ran an elevator in the largest store in town. But I quit without a notice. If you can pass the dirt around, you possibly cannot go up when you're busy going down. Oh, she's a gentleman's gentleman. I was a valet to a plumber, had a room on his back porch. The work was much too hard on me. All day I'd sweat and scorch. Although I love to polish his tools, I will not blow his torch. She's a gentleman's gentleman. Yes, indeed. Now, a butcher offered me a job to get me on my feet. A cozy room, a salary small, and all that I could eat. Now, I don't mind lovely weenies, but I won't touch tainted meat. She's definitely a gentleman's gentleman. I'm acting quite eccentric. I'm going nuts, I fear. No one ever says I'm crazy. They only say she's queer. I bought a beauty parlor as far as the lady's back, and the dirt we dished around the joint would fill 100 sacks. But I'm back in circulation because I can't stand dirty tracks. Gentlemen, gentlemen! Now, a baseball player hired me, and we worked Niagara Falls. And though we argued quite a bit, I didn't mind the squalls. I tried to make him understand I love this bat and balls.

0: Welcome to Between the Lines, presenting news and analysis of critical issues affecting our communities, the nation, and the world. I'm Scott Harris. This week we present Jennifer Lowenstein, former Associate Director of Middle Eastern Studies at the University of Wisconsin-Madison, who examines the current state of Donald Trump's war in Iran, where the Islamic Republic has issued new demands. Branko Marcetic, a staff writer with Jacobin Magazine, who assesses the significance of progressive Democratic candidate primary victories this year and efforts to unify the party before the November election. And Joshua Rovner of the Sentencing Project, who talks about his group's opposition to court sentencing juvenile offenders to life without parole, advocating instead the total abolition of extreme sentences for youth. But first, we begin with a summary of some of the week's underreported news stories.
1: After the U.S. and Israel launched an unprovoked attack on Iran on February 28th, Iran shut down the Strait of Hormuz, blocking 20% of the world's oil tankers from making deliveries. Experts warned that oil prices could hit $150 or $200 a barrel within a few weeks. But nearly 5 months later, oil prices have scarcely surpassed $100 a barrel, even as countries around the world have been forced to dip into their oil reserves. Atlantic magazine recently offered an explanation that focuses on China. Before the war, China, the world's largest oil importer, was buying more barrels than the entire European continent, and almost twice as much as the second largest importer, the U.S. Then, weeks after the conflict broke out, Beijing dramatically reduced its oil purchases by half the amount of pre-war levels. That appears to be the reason why global oil prices haven't risen as much as predicted. The Atlantic suggested that China propped up foreign economies to protect its manufacturing base. China's economy relies on exporting huge amounts of cheap goods globally. If its biggest customers across Europe and Asia suddenly experienced a recession, China could lose half its export market, damaging its economy. Providing an energy lifeline to the rest of the world might have been a necessary step to keep its own economy afloat. After decades of drought, climate change has brought extreme rains and recharged water reservoirs in Africa's Sahel region, a semi-arid strip below the Sahara Desert. For the first time in many years, farmers in the Sahel have sufficient water to irrigate crops and plant trees. According to the Yale E360 Digest, water tables in the region have risen 13 feet, and Lake Chad, one of Africa's largest bodies of water that had been receding, is now recovering. Although intense rains are now replenishing aquifers and reservoirs, destructive floods have led to many civilian deaths. As underground water reserves stabilize, scientists anticipate an expansion of irrigation projects and a renaissance in agriculture and food crop production growth. But Sahel's rains will continue to be erratic in the foreseeable future. Most immediately, climatologists are predicting that this year's strong El Niño event could deliver drought in the eastern Sahel, but abundant rains and more floods further west. While the nation is focused on key federal House and Senate elections this November, Democrats are optimistic they could flip several Republican-held state legislative chambers and break GOP supermajorities across the country this November. Stateline News reports that since President Donald Trump was reelected in 2024, Democrats have won a dozen seats in special elections in 11 states and flipped another 18 seats in last year's New Jersey and Virginia elections. Victories in some states could deliver Democrats total control of state government, with both legislative chambers and the governorship, known as a trifecta, making it much easier to pass progressive legislation. Democratic wins in other states could weaken Republican majorities or break veto-proof supermajorities, making it easier for Democrats to effectively oppose GOP policies. The fight for statehouse control is also vital for winning future battles over the redrawing of important legislative district maps. Midterm elections generally favor the party that doesn't control the White House. Still, it's unlikely Democrats can win enough seats to capture the majority in state legislatures this year. This week's news summary was compiled by Bob Nixon. For Between the Lines, I'm Anna Manzo.

0: It's been more than 5 months since U.S. President Donald Trump and Israeli Prime Minister Benjamin Netanyahu launched their war in Iran and Israel's subsequent air assault and ground invasion of Lebanon. As peace talks have broken down and the critical Strait of Hormuz remains closed, Iran has increasingly been able to penetrate the air defenses of U.S. military installations across the region, killing and wounding American soldiers. News reports maintain that the Pentagon is now facing a shortage of sophisticated and expensive interceptor missiles that could alter the course of this conflict. In recent weeks, Yemen's Iran-backed Houthi rebels launched a series of drone and missile attacks targeting the Yemeni Red Sea port of Mocha, a major Saudi Aramco oil refinery, and commercial ships. The Houthis' naval blockade against Saudi Arabia has raised fears that they could close down the strategic Bab el-Mandeb Strait, further disrupting oil tanker traffic and maritime trade. Meanwhile, Iran announced on August 9th that it's close to a final pact with Oman to define new shipping lanes through the Strait of Hormuz. Middle East observers say the Mecca Joint Defense Agreement, signed by Saudi Arabia, Turkey, and Pakistan on August 7th, is a response to declining confidence in Washington's ability to effectively protect its regional allies. Your reporter spoke with Jennifer Lowenstein, former Associate Director of Middle Eastern Studies at the University of Wisconsin-Madison. Here she assesses recent developments in the war, including Iran's declaration that it will not reopen the Strait of Hormuz until the U.S. lifts its naval blockade, withdraws regional troops, removes sanctions, pays war reparations, releases Iranian frozen assets, and ends attacks on Iranian allies.
1: We're in a kind of game of chicken where each side is waiting for the other one to blink. The truth is the Iranians have got more leverage at this point than the United States does. And, of course, they are more than fed up with the way the Trump administration has handled any negotiations that have gone on between them. And all of this was brought on unnecessarily. We started the war. It's a war of aggression under international law. Aggression is the supreme international war crime. And that's what the United States and Israel committed on February 28th by attacking Iran when there was absolutely no reason to attack Iran. So we've seen bombings and destruction on both sides, obviously more on Iran, although they targeted the Gulf states very heavily, at least in the first phase. Then we saw a temporary ceasefire. Then we saw more bombing. And then the MOU, which Trump, he claimed it was just perfect and it would be great and everything would go back to normal. But when Trump says something like that, you can't take his word for it because things were normal, quote unquote, before we started this war. The Straits of Hormuz were open. Iran was so close to signing a nuclear agreement that was considered better than the 2015 JCPOA, and the Omani negotiator got on American television to try to tell people that this was agreed upon and that this was better and we should take it, and instead we ended up bombing Iran. So there we are, and the Iranians are basically now a more hardline government than they were when we started this, and are basically making all kinds of demands on the Americans that Trump claims he will have nothing to do with. So that's where we are. I mean, like I said at the beginning, this has come down to which side

0: that the Americans have basically proven themselves unreliable partners in guaranteeing security of these states and others in the Gulf. And these countries got together, signed a defense pact, one that Egypt may join, and there's some talk that Jordan may join it. This is not because they suddenly want to gang up and go to war against Iran. We don't really know what the long-term implication of such a pact will mean. Immediately, it's more symbolic than anything else. It's more a hardening of these alliances where they have said an attack on one will be perceived as an attack on all of them. So it is, you know, it is a threatening pact in that sense. But the most important thing to understand is that if the Americans could guarantee the security of these states and others, it would never have come into being.
1: Much of the conflict, Jennifer, now centers on the terms under which the Strait of Hormuz will reopen to tanker and cargo traffic. Tell us about the negotiations going on between Iran and the neighboring nation of Oman, which is located right on the Strait of Hormuz.
0: Yeah, it makes perfect sense for the Iranians and the Omanis to be negotiating because they are the two countries whose territory borders the Straits of Hormuz. So this week of past negotiations with Oman is supposedly very close. We've been told that now, you know, every day for a week. But, you know, I believe they are probably, the Iranians and the Omanis are probably very close to announcing something in which both states will be involved in what happens in the Straits in terms of registering ships and allowing, you know, there may be two waterways, one in the south that goes into the Straits and one in the north that comes out of them. That line is not clear yet because they haven't given us any details. But I suspect it will be a solid agreement and one that we will have no choice but to accept.
1: That was Jennifer Lowenstein, former Associate Director of Middle Eastern Studies at the University of Wisconsin-Madison. Find more news and commentary on the current state of the U.S. war in Iran by visiting our Between the Lines website at btlonline.org. Progressive Democratic Party candidates, including members of Democratic Socialists of America, have won an impressive string of primary election victories across the U.S. this year. These include Michigan U.S. Senate candidate Dr. Abdul El-Sayed and gubernatorial candidate Cindy Holscher of Kansas. Winning House candidates include Malak Kairos of Colorado, Chris Raab of Pennsylvania, Ana Lilia Mejia of New Jersey, Claire Valdez, and Daria Liza Avila Chevalier of New York, as well as mayoral candidates Janice Lewis-George of Washington, D.C., and Nithya Raman of Los Angeles. In response to the success of the progressive left this year, prominent Democratic Party leaders, like President Bill Clinton advisor James Carville and former DNC chair Jamie Harrison, have angrily denounced the Democratic Socialist wing of the party. The Israeli lobby group AIPAC has spent more than $60 million on primary campaigns to defeat progressive candidates, while the corporate-funded group Third Way recently announced it will spend $15 million to discredit progressive and democratic socialist candidates ahead of the 2026 midterm elections. Your reporter spoke with Branko Marcetic, a Jacobin staff writer whose recent article, Centrist Dems Really Do Hate the Left More Than Trump, which examines the Democrats' intra-party conflict. Here he assesses the significance of progressive candidate primary victories and efforts to unify the party before the November midterm election.
2: The Democratic base has, in a way, I don't want to say they moved left, because actually, if you look at polling for a long time, the Democratic electorate has been pretty much in line on policy with, you know, what a lot of kind of progressive or socialist candidates are putting forward. But I think what you're seeing now is that the Democratic voter base is now feels emboldened and feels like previously they were worried about certain things like electability and that, you know, you had to have a more centrist kind of candidate to win elections. And I think that idea has now come out of favor. And so you're seeing the electorate, the Democratic voters, actually starting to pick candidates that align with them in terms of what they actually really believe And not just thinking about kind of trying to psychoanalyze some imaginary

0: Patriots voter. So I think that is playing a big role. I think another thing is that the Democratic establishment, which has previously been able to pretty successfully sort of dictate the way the election is going to happen, pretty successfully been able to sort of, for lack of a better term, discipline its own voters and sort of tell them, you know, which candidates they should really be voting for. The Democratic establishment has really been delegitimized in the eyes of its own voters, not just because of the loss to Trump in 2024, although that was major, but then also the decision after that to basically sort of take this approach to Trump that was widely perceived by the voters as kind of just them doing nothing, rolling over and playing dead, to use the term that Democratic strategist James Carville described what Democrats should do in the age of Trump. And so without that kind of disciplining factor, voters, I think, are a lot more kind of inclined to choose candidates they might not otherwise have gone with, and to sort of disregard the wishes of the establishment, you know, which we did see in Michigan. The last thing I would say that we're seeing is the way that the centrality of not just Israel and Gaza as a major political issue, a central political issue in people's minds, but also the way that pro-Israel money and the pro-Israel lobby, the way that its kind of intervention in races has become its own issue, its meddling in internal politics of the United States. Previously, a couple of years ago, you had, you know, pro-Israel groups spending lots of money, and they defeated candidates, and it was, you know, it was remarked upon on the left, but it got very little coverage otherwise. And I think what's happened now is that voters understand, you know, when UDP, United Democracy Project, is spending money, they know that that's AIPAC, and they know that that is money that they don't want to be influencing their elections. This has become sort of an issue and an outrage on the sort of broad left of the spectrum. And I think all of that has kind of contributed to seeing this surge of insurgent candidates winning elections all over the place.
1: Well, now that Dr. El-Sayed won the nomination, he's being viciously attacked in a blatant, hateful, Islamophobic campaign conducted by the Trump administration, Republicans in general, invoking fear and bigotry against Arab and Muslim Americans. Yeah, what do you make of this campaign? It's over the top, just attacking people for their religion and the color of their skin. Of course, not surprising, given Donald Trump's and the way he's conducted his presidency in a, you know, very uncompromisingly white supremacist agenda. But what do you think is going to happen with this line of attack, both on Dr. El-Sayed, and they certainly were going to repeat that all across the country wherever they can?
0: Yeah, I mean, I think it certainly smacks of desperation. It does not speak of a confident campaign that can actually debate on some of these issues. You know, I mean, Sayed's positions, I think, are broadly popular. Medicare for All, again, sort of opposition to data sets of construction. That stuff is really going to be what voters really care about, and the determination to not talk about that, just to sort of try and play to people's most base kind of hateful instincts, I think reflects a little bit of the unwillingness to touch some of those topics. As for what it's going to do or whether it's going to work, I mean, I suspect, to be honest, that this may be a misreading of the American electorate. There isn't really many signs that, you know, Americans, especially in 2026, harbor these sort of hateful, bigoted attitudes. Don't get me wrong, there are many people who do. Is it a majority position? I'm not sure it is. It's a very different country from even 20 years ago in the post-September 11 period. And in fact, we just saw in primaries the next day, one of the most Islamophobic, bigoted members of Congress who was endorsed by Trump ended up losing the Republican primary. So, I mean, if a Trump-backed Republican who is coasting on his hatred of Muslims cannot even win a GOP primary, that cannot even take him to the top spot among Republican voters, I find it difficult to believe that this is going to work among the electorate as a whole in Michigan. But we'll see. Perhaps I'll be proven wrong.
1: That was Branko Marcetic, a Jacobin Magazine staff writer. Find links to his recent articles on progressive Democratic candidate primary election victories by visiting our Between the Lines website at btlonline.org.

0: On July 28th, 16-year-old Colt Gray was sentenced to life in prison without the possibility of parole for killing two students and two teachers in September 2024 at Appalachie High School in Windsor, Georgia, when he was 14 years old. The judge in the case ruled that the boy showed permanent incorrigibility because of his online obsession with mass shooters. 2 days later, his father, Colin Gray, was sentenced to 15 years in prison for providing his son the weapon used in the mass shooting. From a time when juveniles under 18 were permitted to be executed in the U.S., the U.S. Supreme Court in more recent years outlawed the death penalty and imposed other restrictions on punishment for minors. Life without parole is now the most serious sentence meted out to juveniles. Between the Lines' Melinda Tuhu spoke with Josh Rovner, a senior research analyst with a Sentencing Project, a Washington, D.C.-based nonprofit where he focuses on youthful offenders and works to keep juveniles out of the adult court system. Here he talks about several important court rulings regarding juvenile sentences and what Colt Gray can expect as he begins his lifetime behind bars.
1: You know, the clock generally starts on this with a case in 2005, which banned the death penalty for people under the age of 18. Prior to that ruling, there were about 176 people under the age of 18 who were executed for crimes committed while they were teenagers, while they were under the age of 18. And that ruling in 2005 overruled earlier Supreme Court ruling that in fact held that it was constitutional to execute 16 and 17-year-olds, that people under 16 were not eligible for execution. So that ruling, the one in 2005, is Roper v. Simmons. And from there, the Supreme Court went about limiting other extreme sentencing. The next ruling that came was just 5 years later in a case out of Florida for a young person who had been sentenced to life without parole. Keeping in mind that having banned the death penalty, life without parole was the most serious sentence that you could give to a person under the age of 18. And that case out of Florida was about someone who had not committed murder, who had committed a very serious offense nevertheless. But the court said that because the most serious punishments need to be held for the most serious crimes, and things that are not murder are not the most serious crimes, that teenager couldn't be sentenced to life without parole. That case was Graham v. Florida. Now, having banned execution, having limited life without parole to only the most serious offenses, the question then became who could receive life without parole? And that's the case that gets the most attention here. And this is the Miller v. Alabama decision in 2012, where the Supreme Court did not ban life without parole for people under the age of 18 in the same way that they banned the death penalty for people under the age of 18. But they did say that life without parole could not be an automatic mandatory minimum for young people who were convicted of homicide. There had to be a separate hearing in which factors involving the youth of the offender, their maturity, their home life, their disabilities, their specific involvement in the case, factors like this had to be considered before issuing a life without parole sentence. And that was really an important change because it understood that simply knowing what crime a young person was guilty of did not define who they were.
2: Can a state rule out the sentence of life without parole for someone convicted of a crime before they're 18, or do the Supreme Court decisions make that impossible?
1: No, absolutely. Many states have, in fact, banned life without parole for juveniles. Several of them did that before the Miller decision and the other ones that I talked about. It was only a handful of states. But having given the guidance by the Supreme Court that you couldn't have a mandatory minimum of life without parole, most states that went about reforming their sentencing strictures for people under 18 banned life without parole entirely. So today, we have 28 states, a majority of states have banned life without parole for people under the age of 18. And there's five other states that still have life without parole on their books, but have no one serving the term, because the courts, given the opportunity to issue another sentence, did not issue life without parole.
2: What about mental health for young people? And this kid obviously was very troubled and should have had mental health care, and obviously shouldn't have had a father who gave him a semi-automatic weapon. Is there any hope that they could get education or mental health care or any kind of socialization in prison in Georgia?
1: Listen, this all starts with the mistaken belief that you can try a 14-year-old as if they're an adult, that you can send a 14-year-old to adult court based on the horrendous crime that he committed with the assistance of his father. Sending a teenager to the adult system means that they are not provided any of the things that the juvenile system offers them. So the psychologists, the psychiatrists in the system, the teachers in the system are ones who serve teenagers who are used to doing so. And by charging a young person as if they're an adult and then convicting them as if they're an adult, you have said that that person is not eligible to receive any of the services of the youth justice system at all. So no, you are not doing anything to heal him.
0: That was Josh Rovner, a senior research analyst with the Sentencing Project. Learn more about juvenile incarceration and reform by visiting our Between the Lines website at btlonline.org.

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One day as poor Paddy was passing the door, a donkey set up with a terrible roar. Murder, says Pat, oh listen and be brave, he's given some poor

0: Golf Radio. You're on the air with Shay Powers. We're taking requests. Get that one. What's your name? Hello? Okay, well, since you want to be Mr. Fucking Secret Agent, what song you want to hear?
1: The one about me.

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1: If we don't get this right, don't blame young people for being sympathetic to socialism. We've got to blame ourselves. You don't stop socialism by throwing slogans at people. You stop socialism by making people's lives better.
0: Vice President J.D. Vance is warning Republicans about socialist candidates' success with young voters. In the last election, President Donald Trump actually won with males under 30 and only narrowly lost the overall youth vote, doing better than the party has in decades. But those voters are now helping fuel a surge for progressive Democrats across the country. They were key to last week's narrow Michigan Senate primary victory by physician and former public health official Abdul El-Sayed. Polls show a growing dissatisfaction with Trump's economic policies, with gas prices remaining high and little progress on other goods. Most surveys say only a bit more than a third of voters view the president favorably. Partisans hoping to win in rural areas will have to reconnect with an electorate that's deeply divided or totally cynical. A new study suggests community volunteer projects like diaper drives or STEM summer camps can break through. Meredith Dean with Community Works says they are seeing success by supporting Democrats and liberals who work with their neighbors on nonpartisan issues.
2: People in rural communities just really want to work together, and we're tired of all the national division and nastiness. We are neighbors who've raised our kids together, and we just don't see each other as the devil.
0: Physicians in Texas say strict abortion restrictions are making it harder to do their job. OBGYN Anitra Beasley says lawmakers have tried to legislate when an abortion is necessary to save the life of a mother, but that's practically impossible and distracts doctors and hospitals to a dangerous point.
3: The focus should be completely on the patient, not whether I can lose my license, not whether there's going to be a huge fine that I have to pay, not whether I'm risking being sued or put into jail.
0: Maternal mortality rose in Texas after it imposed a ban with a narrow exception for the mother's life, even as it was declining in states that allow the procedure. New court documents allege the Trump administration conducted a months-long surveillance operation in Minnesota to crack down on resistance to last winter's immigration sweeps. The filings came in a case against 15 people accused of conspiring to impede ICE agents. In an effort to skirt a federal court ruling, the Kennedy Center board, made up of Trump loyalists, voted to put the president's name on the building once again. This time, instead of renaming the building, it will honor Trump's contributions to renovating the Performing Arts Center. A D.C. judge has thrown out a federal case against Harvard University, claiming the school failed to protect Jewish students from anti-Semitism. The suit cited three instances, but the court found them too isolated to show a pattern of discrimination. Ballots are being counted in the English parliamentary election, where the two leading candidates are the head of a far-right anti-immigrant party and a self-described space warrior with a garbage can on his head. Nigel Farage of Reform UK is likely to win back the safe seat he quit to stop a bribery investigation by beating the comedian running as the parody candidate Count Binface. I'm Simone Perez for Pacifica Network and Public News Service. 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

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I'm sorry that I'm black. I'm sorry that it's so hard for me to look back. Look back on how harsh they used to treat us. Trying to make extinction of the blacks while they use us. I'm sorry that we keep getting beat physically with both hands, weapons, and feet. I'm sorry that now another generation's grown up knowing nothing's getting old, getting picked on and told stories of their families being sold. Can we be free? I got

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Maybe more voices might speak up, not mentally, but physically change the ways. And we wonder why humanity has now grown aggressive. Aggressive enough of the ways that the government may have progressed us. I'm sorry that we have no order, that us blacks are not sticking together. Did you forget we have churches? Get together and pray, our system is broken. I'm sorry that we're not cherished while we're here. For them known without us, there would be no hair. You see, it was the blacks who have made up most of each and everything that we use today. I'm sorry that they use racism against our names with such poverty, then it's us that they blame.

sorry that only a few years ago was colored boy and colored girl, and they didn't like for colored people to be in this world. I'm sorry that you're judged by the color of your skin, but she's white, he's black, just listen. They say don't judge a book by its cover, but I'm a person, a human, someone, something. The stereotype from you to me? I'm black, you see. No partiality. But there is. They criticize what they see. I'm sorry that I'm black because my mother told me black is beautiful. Something I believe. So why so judgmental?

I'm sorry that I'm black. I'm sorry that I keep walking and not looking back. I'm sorry that I'm black. I'm sorry that it's so hard for me to look back. I'm sorry that I'm black. I'm sorry, but I'm not sorry. I'm not sorry.

0: I'm Dr. Anthony Lizerwitz, and this is Climate Connections. Summers in Atlanta are hot, and getting hotter as the climate warms. To stay safe in the heat, residents often spend a lot of money on air conditioning.
1: One of the things I saw was that we had seniors especially getting displaced because of energy burden, because the utility rates are too high.
0: To help reduce urban heat, Liliana Bakhtiari of the Atlanta City Council introduced an ordinance that requires so-called cool roofs throughout the city, and the council passed it last year. Cool roofs are built with highly reflective materials, so they absorb less heat from the sun.
1: They're not overly expensive. They're on the market. They're available right now.
0: The ordinance applies to new roofs and major renovations, so widespread adoption will take time. But models show that within a few decades, cool roofs could reduce temperatures in some of the hottest Atlanta neighborhoods by up to 6 degrees. And residents with cool roofs will experience benefits right away. Their homes won't get as hot, and they will spend less on air conditioning
1: as a result of the new roofing. So not only is it reducing extreme heat, some of our hottest areas and citywide, it's going to also help people, especially seniors and renters and people in multifamily, keep their power bills more affordable.
0: Climate Connections is produced by the Yale Center for Environmental Communication. To learn more about climate change, visit climateconnections.org.
2: 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Once again, that is Lacey Dooms, Friday, August 14th at the Bundy Museum.
3: Broadcasting from the Hip Hop Weekly Studios, I'd like to welcome you to another episode of Civic Cypher, where our mission is to foster allyship, empathy, and understanding. I am your host, Ramses Ja, and today we got something really special in store for you, so be sure to stick around, because later on in the show, we are going to hear from the one and only Senator Mark Kelly, who's coming on the show to discuss a couple of things he's working on, the Educators for America Act and the Building Community in America Act, to expand pathways for Americans to serve as teachers, mentors, and volunteers. You know, there's a lot of conversations being had these days about what is being done. And obviously, with all the levers of government in the control of the Conservative Party, people are interested in knowing what the Progressive Party is up to. And so Mark Kelly is here to talk about that and other things. But up first, we are going to have a guest on, Dr. Corinne C. Wilson, who will be discussing the importance of local politics as well as a primary pathway to community improvement. And she's going to, you know, talk to us about her own journey. She hails from the original site of Black Wall Street in Tulsa, Oklahoma. So let's get to her right now. Dr. Corinne C. Wilson is an educator, advocate, and proven leader committed to building a stronger, safer, and more prosperous city. As a distinguished sociology professor and former dean of retention and engagement at Tulsa Community College, she has spent nearly three decades creating opportunities, strengthening communities, and helping others succeed through education, public service, and civic leadership. Here to discuss the importance of local politics, as well as a primary pathway to community improvement, we have Tulsa City Council District 1 candidate and lifelong Tulsan, Dr. Corinne C. Wilson.
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3: 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How are you doing today?
4: I'm doing wonderful. It's a little hot in Tulsa, but I'm excited not only about what is to come in Tulsa, but again, on a national level of how we can all civically be engaged in the next political cycle.
3: I love it. I love it. Fantastic. All right. Well, a lot of folks just come into the conversation, a lot of folks hearing your name for the first time. So do us a favor. Give us a little bit about your background. You know, let's tell the full story. Where were you born? How'd you grow up? Sort of what inspired you to adopt the path that you're on now?
4: Well, thank you so much. And a lifelong Tulsan, have lived in an area of town in Tulsa, much like me, African-American urban areas across the United States,
3: sure.
4: Where the median income hovers around 30 to 40,000 even in 2026.
5: Okay.
4: And so have the youngest of five born to a single mother who was a housekeeper, but understood the importance of service and understood the importance of education. Mm. And so with those building blocks and a religious foundation, I have set this pathway of service. And so when I say service, I mean, you serve where you are planted. Mm-hmm. In high school, I was a mentor. I went to McLean High School. I don't know, some of you all may want to Google that, but it was a school that many thought students would not prosper. I'm from a community that they would say you wouldn't make it out. And so I have taken that commitment, that same drive, the same passion, attended regional college where I majored in sociology and psychology, double majored. And then I went on and got a master's in counseling. But I saw kind of the reflecting back on my community. I grew up in a time when you had gangs, you had where crack kind of came on the scene in the late 80s, early 90s.
5: Sure.
4: And so I knew I wanted to talk and again, use my gifts of studying and research and how I can make an impact on my community. Mm-hmm. So I went back and got a master's in sociology, emphasis in criminology and social inequality, and continued with my PhD in sociology, emphasis in criminology and social inequality from Oklahoma State University.
5: That's fantastic.
4: And from that time of service, my education, I was serving in the community, working at local nonprofits, but they had a regional impact, local think tanks where we were talking about how to solve those complex issues related to gaps, wealth inequality,
5: mm-hmm.
4: looking at educational attainment gaps, looking at health gaps within our community.
5: Sure.
4: And so having done all of that, have worked in higher ed for many years, over 30 years. And so taking those sum total of those experiences, along with being a wife and a mother of a 28-year-old special education teacher, my husband's in education. And so service is in my DNA, yeah. if you will. And so I took all of those passions in alignment of being able to serve. I recently stepped down as a administrator, as you mentioned earlier. And so I have the capacity and the bandwidth to use my gifts, talents of research, human connection to serve and serve my community. And I would encourage any and everyone to understand the gravity of that. And just really quickly, I'm not sure many of your listeners, you know, you hear the word Black Wall Street across the United States, but this is unfortunately the place where it happened.
5: Yeah.
4: So the 1921 race massacre was a 34 block kind of decimated area. But the one good thing I would say is that the resilient spirit still resides in people like myself and others throughout the city, throughout the state, and even on a national platform to want to serve. And so that's kind of why I'm here and why I am joining local politics.
5: Right.
4: I've always served on boards and I've always kind of worked in the NAACP. So that was kind of who I am as a person and my DNA.
5: Sure.
4: And so this is just the optimum time to do so.
5: I love that. And you know, I appreciate it because a lot of our listeners feel very involved or very connected to their communities around the country. So let's find the origin story for your political career. So what was it that inspired you to get into local politics? Because the world has been changing quite a bit over the past 10 plus years,
4: right.
5: But especially the past couple of years. So what happened for you that made you want to step out?
4: Well, and to your point, looking at, you know, national policy that impacts what happens at the state level, mm-hmm. which subsequently happens that impacts the municipalities and the person.
5: Mm-hmm.
4: And so when I decided to step out on faith, if you will, and of service, you know, the national platform and the national level of impact, I want to get very granular. And so my path forward to serve was at the municipal level. How you can impact the individuals that I see every day in my neighborhood, at the grocery store, at the local school event. You hear national policy, but it's important to understand how it, and I take it again from my background of service and of education, how all of those things kind of collided. And I would definitely say within the last 6 years, Well, more than that, if you think about the 4 years prior to that, sure. In the, you know, the first Trump administration, how all of these policies are now really impacting Black and brown communities. And I think many people don't understand the gravity of how it impacts the seniors in your community or the children. And that's been a passion of mine when it comes to impacting the next generation. I those are individuals who paved the way for me. Mm-hmm. And I think it's incumbent upon my generation and those coming after to serve and serve the youth that are coming behind us.
5: Okay, fantastic. Here discussing the importance of local politics as well as a primary pathway to community improvement, we have Tulsa City Council District 1 candidate and lifelong Tulsan, Dr. Currency Wilson. So we're speaking about local politics, mm-hmm. but maybe people don't really know. I mean, people think, you know, president, Congress approves war, you know, the things you learn in civics class, but maybe they don't know what actually happens on the ground level, the granular level, as you mentioned, mm-hmm. with respect mm-hmm. to local politics. So bring folks into that conversation. What can a local elected official actually do to improve their community? And specifically, what changes do you want to bring to District 1 in Tulsa? Mm-hmm.
4: And thank you so much for that question, because oftentimes in my door knocking and conversations with my neighbors, many have said the same question. Mm-hmm. What does a city councilor do?
5: Okay.
4: And when you think about your quality of life as it relates to streets, roads, sewer, utility rates with water, you think about your parks and recreation, how you can impact opportunities for economic development within your community so that individuals can make a livable wage. Mm-hmm. That is what happens at the municipal level.
5: Okay.
4: And so as a city councilor, when you think about when funding comes down to help improve our parks so that children have an opportunity to learn literacy or agriculture or arts, right? Those funding sources come to particular communities that meet a particular threshold. And so it happens at that level that the city councilor helps make recommendations, build conveners of those who are coming into your community for economic development, whether it's a TIF package. And what we mean by that is tax incentives for large corporations coming into your community. So as a city councilor, you help make and craft the agenda for your community. And so that's the reason why it is so significant that many people don't consider in your community. And let me just say this, even though we don't make a specific impact on our educational system, if students can get to school without hurt or harm, get to the parks without hurt or harm, as it relates to streets, sidewalks, that is the most kind of important things that we do. But also if you're talking about renter evictions.
5: Sure.
4: Again, that happens at that level, mm-hmm. or you're thinking about nuisance abatement or code enforcement. Mm-hmm. And so with those things taking place and looking at how funding comes in, it is the responsibility of the city councilor to ensure that the residents are being heard, that they're being validated and they're being seen.
5: Sure.
4: And represented. District 1 is 35 square miles.
5: Okay.
4: And it is vast. It is predominantly African-American, but we have a large Latino population, a large white population. It's very truly diverse. And I think many people don't really recognize the nuances of serving everyone within your community and making sure, because quality of life is the same. I think everyone wants quality of life.
5: Of course.
4: And that is what the city councilor does, and that is to ensure that you're being responsive. So, for example, some policy things that I want to do. I grew up when there was an opportunity for youth to have youth summer employment. That's gone away. And so we have a high youth unemployment. And with that high youth unemployment, it can also kind of spill over to many other different things. And so having something to do, third spaces. So I'm proposing there's a program where students are learning school to career pipelines and opportunities to work in trades and occupations that don't require AI.
5: Mm-hmm.
4: Okay. Right now, we do have some other initiatives that are taking place, but individuals need opportunities to be able to make a livable wage and learn a skill that can serve them far, you know, into their adulthood. So there's a program called Learning with the Wrench. And I would encourage anyone on this national platform to go to our website and learn more about it and maybe see how you can incorporate something like that within your community. And so as a city councilor, it is important that we understand not only what is taking place in the classroom, but also at home. In our neurodivergent community, I think about our students, it is so paramount that we ensure that we're providing policy to address our students at a local level.
5: I love that.
4: And also looking at our seniors. And this is something that's so important, whether you're talking about a national level. Mm-hmm. I'm launching a Keeping It in the Family housing, a legacy housing program.
5: Okay.
4: And so when you think about that, deed expo transfer. So thinking about, you know, your older relatives, how are they going to keep it in the family? Oftentimes, if you think about people losing their homes after an unfortunate situation where you lose a loved one, and it has to go to probate as opposed to having that deed transfer process already in place. So you know that wealth generating, having property will stay within your family.
5: Okay.
4: So these are initiatives. And again, I believe in working smarter, not harder. These are initiatives that are taking place over in Denver, San Antonio. So this is on a national level.

0: So it's twofold. It's teaching our youth a skill and an opportunity to make money, right? But it's also assisting our seniors so they don't get another fee for code enforcement. So these are initiatives that I think a lot of people don't kind of consider. And I think it is time to get back to the basics so that, again, we can surround our seniors and our youth and, again, make a visible and financial impact on our communities.
1: Okay, let's go with that. I like that. So as you were talking, you mentioned a couple of things that stood out to me. When youth have something to commit their time to, you didn't go in detail, but the assumption here is, and it's based off of data and kind of what I've seen in terms of programs that have sought to reduce criminality, criminal behavior in youth. When younger people have more to do, they end up getting in trouble less, right? So these programs, from what I understand, are programs you can implement on the local level and impact crime rates and impact, all that sort of stuff, right? Housing. You mentioned housing and how parks and safe streets and that sort of thing will ensure that what education children can get will be well received, and there's retention in schools, provided that there's a stable residence for mom and dad and the children. And if the streets are relatively safe, they can get there and get back home, if the transportation, that sort of thing. So I love all of that. I think that's fantastic. But let's say, for instance, there's a person listening to us right now, and they're loving what it is that you're doing and talking about, but perhaps they're overwhelmed with the idea of taking on that many tasks. But let's say they want to support you in Tulsa, or they want to support whatever candidate is running for whatever office in their city or their state. What advice would you give to someone who maybe, again, local politics isn't a possibility for them, but they want to be active and they want to support? What would you say to that listener, perhaps, if they're listening to you in your district? How can they support and make the community better?
0: So two things. One, I would say for Tulsa, go to votewilsonfortulsa.org
1: Okay.
0: and sign up. You can sign up to join, and I call it the C3 movement, because it's community, it's collaboration, it is change. And when I say change, I mean positive change that comes with an element of accountability, not an element of, it comes with accountability. Because the next city official, you want to, again, we all come with these ideas and these initiatives, but we want to make sure that the residents hold you accountable. So if you're wanting to get involved, you would go to votewilsonfortulsa.org. But if you're saying, I don't live in Oklahoma, I don't know about, but I do live in Texas. I do live in let's say, Dallas, for example. How you can get involved with your local elections, you can either serve as a polling person,
1: Sure,
0: because
1: that's a good
0: again,
1: one. Okay.
0: I want individuals, whether you're senior, to serve, because again, when I'm coming in for the first time to cast my ballot, I would love to see someone who looks like me.
1: Okay.
0: And unfortunately, as often as it is, they don't look like me, and they don't always share my same political views, because I've noticed there's been a shift in those who are at your polling stations. That's one. But then two, go door knock for the candidate of your choice.
1: Okay.
0: You can phone bank, and if you want to, you can still phone bank for Dr. Wilson. I would love to have phone bank individuals who want to serve for my campaign if you
1: Okay.
0: live in Phoenix or if you live in California. So there's opportunities to get involved. And if you think about the local elections, or you're talking about your school board or municipal or state, there's so many ways you can get involved. Dorothy Hyde had this very important quote, and I feel so inclined to share. And she said, leadership is not a title, it's not a status, but it is a response to need. And so if you see a need, whether you're in education, whether you're in business, whatever industry you're in or occupation, you have a role and responsibility to be responsive to the needs of the people around you.
1: I love that.
0: If you're a custodian, there's a gentleman here in Tulsa, Oklahoma. His name is Mr. Alexander. And I am going to share this when it happens, because this gentleman has been a custodian for many years. When I first started out my career at Rogers State College, I was there, and I would see students. I would go visit high school students, and he was there.

0: And Mr. Alexander goes to every city council meeting every Wednesday without fail. He goes, he makes his voice heard, him and his wife. They want to share their concerns for our particular community, for Tulsa, for North Tulsa, and that's where District 1 is. And so there's opportunities to share, even though oftentimes we're like, oh, I don't have the status. I don't have the title. You don't need a title. The only thing you need is the heart to serve. You can serve tutoring. You can serve in an after school program, mentoring, you know, gardening, teaching the next generation how to garden. You are being responsive. And that's what leadership really looks like, being responsive to the needs of the people in your community and beyond.
1: I love that. I love that. Here discussing the importance of local politics as well as primary pathways to community improvement, we have Tulsa City Council District 1 candidate and lifelong Tulsan, Dr. Karinci Wilson. All right.
0: Yeah.
1: Okay, so next up, obviously voting is how people engage in a democracy. And this is a question I've asked a few times on the show. These days, people that follow the news realize that there is one facet of this country that has whipped up a lot of fear. It has been proven time and again in court that the fear is quite unfounded. But there is fear with respect to the fidelity of the elections in this country. And that facet in particular has done its best to use that fear to introduce intimidation tactics, voter suppression tactics, on and on. You get what I'm saying. Gerrymandering efforts, all these sorts of things. And people that have followed the news closely may feel like democracy has, they've given up on democracy. And they feel like, you know, this facet of the country has stacked now the election cards in their favor. Now, I have some thoughts on this, but I think that I should ask you, what do you say to a person that may have given up on democracy and feels like maybe I don't even need to go out there because there's no point, my vote won't matter? What do you say to that person? How do you get them out to vote for you?
0: So a couple of things. I think about, there's this, a colleague of mine mentioned feel, felt, found. I feel like my vote don't count. I have found that I vote, it still doesn't matter. But it's so important. And so as I've been on the campaign trail, talking to non-voters, people that don't believe their vote count, or that it's just going to happen by happenstance, or that the powers that be are going to, you know, wield their power and they're going to change the vote, and all of these, you know, speculations and conspiracy theory. Mm-hmm. But I go back. I watch Eyes on the Prize. I don't know. There was a documentary. It was so powerful for me. When I was in the ninth grade, I had a history teacher. Her name was Carol Harris, and God rest her soul, she's passed. But she introduced me to Eyes on a Prize. And each year I took her for 4 years. When it didn't matter, whatever history it was, she talked about the importance of democracy, civic engagement through utilizing Eyes on the Prize. So I hope that your listeners go back and look at it, because it invigorates me to no end about the power of civic engagement, specifically for those who feel forgotten.
1: Yeah.
0: Abandoned, left out. And so I say, I feel you, I understand. But if we do not exercise our right to vote, we have to, because it's so poignant. Can I give you a quick example?
1: Sure.
0: On the state level, we had a state question on the ballot, minimum wage. In Oklahoma, our minimum wage is $7.25 an hour.
1: Okay.
0: And three cities, Tulsa, Oklahoma City, large urban areas, voted for the raise of minimum wage.
1: Okay.
0: A large portion of individuals who voted it down were in rural areas.
1: Sure.
0: The ballot, you know, of course, didn't pass.
1: Of course.
0: But the sad thing is, if those who were registered voters would have come out to vote, it would have changed the trajectory of individuals being able to make a livable wage.
1: How about that?
0: And so I say that when I talk to again, my neighbors, and they say, I don't feel like it counts. But then I use examples of where if they would have exercised their right to vote, then it would have changed the trajectory of their financial situation with their educational outcomes. I hate to say it, we're ranked 50th. In the United States, Oklahoma, we're ranked 50th.
1: Right.
0: We're ranked fourth in women in incarceration. Right. I can go on and on when you think about health disparities and other kind of
1: There's
0: gaps on educational.
1: It's asinine to say
0: the least. But to say that you have to exercise. Let me say this. I vote in every election.
1: Mm-hmm.
0: I'm not even going to tell you how old I am, but I was excited when I turned 18. That I could vote, and I just impress upon young people and old that you have a responsibility, and only thing you can do is improve your station. It can improve your situation by letting your voice be heard. So I'm very adamant about voting, but I do acknowledge so many who feel abandoned and not seen.
1: Yeah. Sure. I was going to say one of the things that I find myself saying, and I was kind of alluding to this a bit earlier, is that when it comes to elections, rather than disconnect and disengage, if you feel like your vote doesn't count, if you believe in a candidate or a policy or a direction for your community or for a country at large, I push back at the idea that disconnecting is effective. I push back. I think that that's the point where if you feel the cards are stacked against you and, you know, the Republicans or whoever it is you think, you know, pick a boogeyman here, have stacked the odds in their favor, that's the time when you should show up. And get everyone
0: and
1: else to show
0: in.
1: Up. Yeah, and you should
0: lean
1: pass
0: in.
1: A measure, or you should vote in a candidate with such overwhelming numbers that it is undeniable. And then, on the other side of that, when you are in a position of power, then you can go through and ensure that things are properly framed for, you know, future elections and your posterity. And so this is kind of one of the conversations that I've been having with folks around here. But we are short on time.
0: And I really want to say, let me just really quickly, I know we're short,
1: okay.
0: But it's our responsibility to not only educate, but bring along those individuals. And so that's the reason why, not just as a college professor, as a mentor, I impress upon the young people to serve and to give and to be engaged. I've had so many who are now saying, I'm going to vote this time. I'm going to vote. So it gives me hope. Excitement, because I know they're ready to engage.
1: I love that. Well, I'm sure there's going to be a lot more people that are excited to engage, and they might want to hear words of encouragement or just keep tabs on you as you continue to change the world. So do us a favor, let the people know how they can keep up with you, maybe support your campaign, websites, social media, everything you got.
0: Yes, join the C3 movement. When I say C3, you're supposed to say C3.
1: C3.
0: But it is community, collaboration, and change.
1: Right.
0: Go to votewilsonfortulsa.org. VoteWilsonFortulsa.org. I am Dr. Currency Wilson, and thank you so much for this opportunity to kind of share not only my platform, but my commitment to civic engagement and working for the next generation.
1: I love that. I love that. Dr. Currency Wilson, once again, an educator, advocate, and proven leader committed to building a stronger, safer, and more prosperous city. Thank you so much for your time.
0: Thank you so much.
1: Stick around. We're coming back with Senator Mark Kelly right after this. All right. Welcome back to Civic Cipher. I'm your host, Ramses Ja. And now the moment we've been waiting for. Senator Mark Kelly is an American politician and a retired astronaut and naval officer. He is the senior United States Senator from Arizona, a seat he has held since 2020. He is a member of the Democratic Party. Senator Kelly recently introduced a two-bill package, the Educators for America Act and the Building Community in America Act, to expand pathways for Americans to serve as teachers, mentors, and volunteers. The bills bolster paid teaching opportunities and national service programs to boost recruitment with a focus on increasing the number of men participating. The legislation addresses teacher shortages, declining community engagement, and increasing concerns about loneliness and disconnection among young people. All right, Senator Mark Kelly, welcome to the show. How are you doing today?
2: I'm doing well. How are you?
1: I'm fantastic, my friend. Big fan of yours. Obviously, being from Arizona, we get a chance to see you here and there doing your thing, and it's a joy to have you on the show today. So let's talk about, you know, what you're up to. So honestly, you know, legislation is often crafted with the purpose of addressing a problem in society, and we talked about it just a bit. But you know, for our listeners, can you explain, perhaps in more detail, the problem that these specific pieces of legislation are set to address?
2: Well, Ramsey, right before I do that, let me just say thank you for having me on. Sure. Been wanting to come on your show for a while. And, you know, I'm kind of still, I feel like I'm new to this. When you introduced me and said politician, I like shiver a little bit. I'm like,
1: sure.
2: Because it used to say, if you like Google my name, it would say astronaut or naval aviator. Right. Right. And now it says politician. Right. So I don't feel like a politician, but I am trying to solve, you know, some of these problems because that's the job.
1: Right.
2: And one of the problems we're trying to address is the lack of male mentors and teachers in society right now. When I was in elementary school, I had a male teacher in the fifth and sixth grade and a really good science teacher in the seventh grade that the guy really looked up to. He was kind of tough and mean, but I think for the young boys, they saw him as like a strong male role model. The numbers have gone down dramatically. It was decades ago, it was about 35% of teachers were men. Today, that number is 23%. In some places, it's even lower than that. And it's the same for mentors. Programs like AmeriCorps and the Boys and Girls Club do not have enough men mentoring men. The list is really long for young men and boys that are looking for mentors. So we're trying to solve those two problems. So in one case, you know, what we're doing is paid training for teachers who are men. And in the other, it prioritizes you know, searching for, you know, male mentors to get them into programs like AmeriCorps, as an example.
1: Sure. So, so talk to us a bit about what the effect of this would be. Like, help us envision a society in terms of the health of the society where there are more men participating in these roles in the lives of young people.
2: Let me give you an example I heard from Scott Galloway, who speaks about this issue a lot in public on his podcast. You know, one example is if the male figure in a young man's life disappears, leaves the scene, that person is more likely to become incarcerated than they are to graduate from college. You know, as a, you know, very simple, you know, way to understand, you know, what it means to, and I'm not saying college is like, you know, this magic, like measure of success, but just in comparison, that the loss of the male figure, a role model, teacher, parent, you know, has a dramatic and negative effect on young men. And it's at a time when, you know, young men are really struggling, spend much more time on their phone. They often don't think they have opportunity. They don't have opportunities for relationships like they used to. Sure. Because of social media. You know, social media has changed that landscape. They often aren't competitive with women. And I want women to be successful, right?
1: Of course.
2: I've got two daughters. I'm about to have my second granddaughter. It's incredibly important to me.
1: Congratulations.
2: But young men right now are really struggling.
1: Do you look at perhaps systemic issues around here? We have conversations about the Black family. This is something that, you know, is often held up to Black people to say, hey, if you were to fix, you know, the structure in the home, then, you know, it would shape outcomes. And what we've seen in the data is that actually Black men are very involved in home life, and even Black men that don't live in the home with their children outperform other men of other races. However, there are some systemic issues that have been at play, at least in the Black community specifically, that have seen Black men taken out of the home. These could be the carceral system. This could be obviously the rates of violence in impoverished communities, et cetera. In addition to, you know, some of the more modern things that you've discussed, you know, social media, and just kind of an evolving of the culture. Do you see any systemic issues that have been at play here that have kind of caused this dynamic to shift in terms of the numbers of male role models and teachers that are present in young people's lives?
2: Well, I think it is systemic. I mean, it's across the nation and across the board. It's just been a slow bleed of loss of male role models teachers. We've seen it over decades, and it took a while to see what the impact was. And the impact isn't great. Young men need to have men in their lives. And I think I'm even trying to do a better job at this is, you know, try to, you know, in the limited time that I have to be able to, you know, be a mentor, you know, to somebody who needs that is a thing I think we can all do. I think all successful, you know, young or successful men should be looking for opportunities to help young men. But this didn't happen overnight.
1: Right.
2: It's not going to be fixed overnight. There's some things we can do to address it. My goal is to get this legislation passed. So this will have a positive impact on people's lives.
1: Here's hoping. I want to take a moment. The president of the Black Information Network is quite instrumental in, you know, helping the Boys and Girls Club of America. And he's a big supporter of many of their initiatives. And, you know, I'm hearing a lot of what you're saying today is a lot of what I've heard him say in terms of like the necessity of men in the lives of young males. I want to flip this on its head, though, because obviously we have a diverse audience here, and as near as makes no difference, half of them are going to be women. So talk to us a bit about what women's roles might be in this moment, and or maybe how women can support perhaps the men or the young people, given this new information and the disparities in the amount, the access, I should say, that young people have toward male mentors.
2: When you think about the school environment, you mm-hmm. know, young men are often interacting with a lot more women who are teachers.
1: Okay, sure.
2: And guidance counselors, in some situations, social workers are often, you know, women. And, you know, I think it's important for those, you know, women to identify, you know, the young men who could really use some mentorship and
1: okay.
2: some guidance.
1: Okay, I'd go with that, yeah.
2: Facilitate that. And the Boys and Girls Clubs, as you mentioned, are really a critical piece of this. I just had couple of weeks ago, I had a bunch of boys and girls clubs kids in here. I mean, they were like middle school age, maybe ninth grade, 10th grade, possibly. But boy, they spoke so well about what those clubs meant in their lives, how important it was, and how just such a positive thing that they got to participate in. We need more of that. You know, I tell you, I don't know what percentage of kids across the country have an opportunity to go to a boys and girls club, but I imagine it's very, very low.
1: Yeah.
2: So investing in those programs are important to the success of this country. And, you know, that's what I think we're all getting at here is we want young people to be able to grow up and be successful and contribute in society, you know, have a job, a career, be productive, be able to have a family, you know, have an economic situation where they can raise a family.
1: Sure.
2: I got to say, you know, without, you know, getting too political about it, but, you know, this administration has really worked against hardworking people across the country by prioritizing the needs of billionaires and multimillionaires with tax policy that helps them buy their next private jet where they can depreciate it over a year, gives them a big, you know, tax cut so they can, you know, put another zero at the end of their bank balance. That doesn't strengthen this nation in any way. It actually is the opposite.
1: Yeah.
2: But, you know, this all starts with young people. I think the best money we spend as a nation, you know, after spending 25 years in the United States Navy, I worked at, you know, NASA for 15 years. The best money we spend in this country is spending it on education. Yeah. I mean, that's, you know, that's my view. Because you get it back with the future success of young people.
1: So let's stick with education for a second, because as you mentioned, we're under an administration that has, in our opinion, has been, if I put it mildly, problematic in the minds and the hearts of a lot of people, particularly historically disenfranchised.
2: I am with you.
1: So talk to us a bit about, I guess, more generally speaking, how do you see the roles of teachers evolving now that the Department of Education has been moving toward, I know it takes an act of Congress in order to completely shut it down, but they're moving toward closure.
2: Exactly. The Department of Education, they're trying to dismantle it piece by piece.
1: Exactly.
2: And the Department of Education also supports a lot of programs for kids that have disabilities.
1: Mm-hmm.
2: Those programs could go away. Hey, I think there's a movement here where, you know, certain folks in leadership positions, politicians, you know, don't believe that there should be a good public education available for every kid anymore. And that is horrible. I mean, the strength of our nation comes from the strength of a good public education. I went to public schools. And in Arizona, by the way, you know, this whole voucher scheme that they got going on, you know, most of those people that get those vouchers
1: are wealthy people.
2: Are very wealthy, and we're sending their kids to private school anyway.
1: Exactly.
2: Now they get it subsidized. And where does that money come from? Well, it comes out of the general fund, but it basically comes out of public schools.
1: Exactly.
2: Well, there's less resources to fund the public schools. So again, they're taking money away from people that don't have a lot, that are going to send their kids to public schools, and they're going to use those resources to educate wealthier kids in private schools where their parents were already paying for the private school.
1: Sure.
2: That's not fair. And now there's a federal government program to try to fund more money into these voucher programs that could cost all of us tens of billions of dollars every single year. A federal program where you can donate, you can put some of your tax dollars, you get a one-for-one tax credit if you're willing to contribute some of your tax money, but it's fully refundable, so you get it back, which continues to undermine our public education system. And, you know, who benefits most from the public education system? You know, it's the middle class kids, yes, or the American working people. Class people. They don't have the opportunity to go to some fancy private school.
1: Right.
2: So my hope here is we win in Arizona, that Democrats win back the House and the Senate. And with this governor, you're going to see a big change in that voucher program.
1: Okay. Okay. So let's talk about that. What is the likelihood of these specific pieces of legislation passing? And what can everyday, so it's a two part, what can everyday people do to support this legislation?
2: Well, I'll get to that. The second part first here, to support it, make phone calls, write letters, okay, to other members of Congress, to senators, obviously not my office, because it's my legislation.
1: Yeah.
2: The likelihood of it passing, hey, I'm motivated to get this passed because this is important and it will change.
1: That's where it starts.
2: This is the United States Senate we're talking about. Mm-hmm. If NASA had the rules of the Senate, the rocket ship would never leave the launch pad. So, you know, I try to live in the reality of the situation we're in. It is hard to get legislation passed. Mm-hmm. I've been very successful at it. It takes time, energy, a lot of hard work, not only by me, but my staff and other senators that will get on board. You do not, you know, draft a piece of legislation, send it over to the floor and get a vote on it. Does not work like that. It takes time. You got to build support from outside of Washington, D.C. I've got to get organizations like, you know, the teachers union is a good example, behind it, and other, you know, other organizations to support it, to start talking about it. And then eventually there'll be a path to getting a vote. And then you got to get it passed in the House of Representatives. And then if there's any differences, you got to resolve them. Eventually it goes to the president for signature.
1: Yeah. Yeah. So, well, we kind of had an idea, but didn't know if any of these conversations had started. But obviously this feels like something that everybody can get on board with. And, you know, I appreciate you letting folks know, you know, some steps that they can take to help this legislation along its way, because that, you know, just bolsters, you know, the momentum behind it, you know. And so we appreciate that. Another thing that I wanted to just touch on briefly, because a lot of people are concerned, you know, in this moment, and you sitting where you sit and able to see, again, a United States senator, so not just from Arizona, but I think that this problem is quite pronounced in Arizona. You know, you might be able to offer some insight, and these are certainly conversations we've had on this show. Talk to us about the pros and the cons of the data centers. I know that in Arizona, you know, there's been conversations about the economics involved, of course, but obviously when it comes to like water and energy costs and things like that, in a place like Arizona, it's considerable. So, you know, just talk us through what people should know, what people should be concerned about, you know, what people should look forward to, that sort of thing, in your estimation.
2: Well, Ramsey, this is timing because I also have legislation next week I'm introducing to try to, you know, deal with this data center. And I think it's fair to say a problem.
1: Okay.
2: Across the
1: okay.
2: country.
1: Yeah.
2: Challenges that communities are facing when these big tech companies come in and they want to build all this infrastructure. Mm-hmm. And in this case, we're talking about these data centers. I was on the phone with Mayor Gallego about this just yesterday, talking about one that's already been built that's basically in downtown Phoenix. Hmm. That wasn't the primary purpose of the conversation, but it was that specific data center. But I was talking about my legislation here, which is intended to make the community and the people that live in the community, you know, the focus here and get a say in how these things, these projects are going to move forward. There are some incentives for the community if this is something they collectively decide they want to do. And there's also a smooth path for the developer to kind of leave and figure out, okay, I need to go somewhere else.
3: Okay.
2: Because this is not something that the people that live in this place want.
3: Sure.
2: People that live in these communities shouldn't have this imposed on them without getting a say in it.
3: Fair.
2: They
3: That's
2: do
3: more than
2: a
3: fair.
2: Lot of resources. You know, there's the electricity use to run these, to run the computers, the GPUs, can be substantial. Water usage as well, depending on how you're going to do the cooling of these data centers, is substantial. The size itself, the noise, there are all kinds of issues. Data centers should be put in places that, A, either the community is okay with it, because in some cases, there are places where they do want the construction jobs and the jobs in maintaining these centers. Right. But there are a lot of places that they are not welcome, and it shouldn't be imposed on them. So we need to figure out better ways to do this. My legislation is, I think, a good step in the right direction to try to fix a lot of these issues.
1: Right. Well, before we let you go, another thing that I think is on the minds and in the hearts of a lot of people is, you know, obviously midterms coming up. And there have been many things that have taken place over the past couple of years that would limit or weaken the power of people's votes. These people often, they don't look like you. These people are often women. They are brown and black people. They are, you know, on and on. You get the gist of it. And yet and still, these people are looking at this administration and viewing midterms as their next or their last real chance at pushing back against what, you know, by design is a push toward maintaining conservative power into perpetuity. To those people, what do you say as they head into midterms? What should they do? What should they know? What should they be prepared for? And how will they remain encouraged?
2: Well, I think you're talking about the people, because you said keeping conservative people in power. There is a movement by this administration to do that. That's the SAVE Act. They want to make it harder for people to vote.
1: Correct.
2: And, you know, in our state, in Arizona, we've got a lot of people that live in rural areas, so it would become much more difficult to vote. They're trying to take away your power, you know, and, you know, this administration, more so than any other administration, wants to wield that power against the American people. They weaponized the Department of Justice. This president is gone to Fulton County, Georgia, and collected the ballots from the 2020 election because he can't accept lost. And he's trying to rig the system so it becomes more likely that the people that support him get elected in the midterms in the House and the Senate.
1: Right.
2: And if we don't stand up to this and don't fight back against it, makes it easier for them to win. And you say, you know, our next opportunity, yes, the next opportunity is here in November. Could it also be the last opportunity to take back some of our power and get some of the levers of government to hold this administration in check? I think that's actually a possibility. I am really worried about the 2026 election here and 2028 as well, when the White House, the presidency, is also on the ballot. So what should people do? They got to get involved. They got to get involved in issues they care about, candidates that they want to support. I'll tell you what, volunteering for a candidate and knocking on doors, making
1: there we go.
2: Calls is really important. In close races, that is the difference between winning and losing.
1: Mm-hmm.
2: And Ramsey, this is not rocket science. It just isn't. It's just like which side is more motivated to win at any given moment. But when the system is about to be rigged against a certain group of people, you got to be, you can't sit on the sidelines.
1: Yeah.
2: And you can't wait. We're facing a situation where this president might send federal agents, you know, ICE or Border Patrol, to man polling stations,
1: right,
2: to try to intimidate people from showing up and participating in our democracy. He's trying to take away vote by mail. And in Arizona, 80% of voters vote by mail.
1: Right.
2: I vote by mail. My wife Gabby votes by mail. You vote by mail. Democrats and Republicans both vote by mail. He's trying to take that away because he realizes that if you remove that, it gets really hard for certain people to vote.
1: Yeah. Yeah. I think that your point is well made. And I think that we've seen, certainly with a lot of the, you know, there's a newer, more progressive facet of the Democratic Party that has emerged in recent years. You know, I think it was kind of inspired by Bernie Sanders, but we've seen folks like Zohran Mamdani bring it into the mainstream. And the excitement and enthusiasm is one considerable element when examining these democratic socialists. But I think that their willingness to organize and their willingness to knock doors, as you mentioned, and get behind their candidate shows how these people can be competitive and win. I believe that there have been a number of, there was a Democratic sweep in Chandler, Arizona, I read about recently. I know that there have been Democratic Socialist victories in Tempe, and there have been other, you know, people that were really surprising, at least in the state of Arizona, but obviously nationally as well, because we've, you know, paid attention to these. I'm just, you know, these are folks you might be a little bit more familiar with in Arizona. However, your point, again, is well made, because, again, folks needing to get behind candidates that they believe in, knock doors, have conversations, challenging conversations. This is something that I believe in. And to hear that, you know, you're encouraging our listeners to do the same, I think that gives us our best chance at really, as you mentioned, pulling back some of the levers of government, getting some control over what many people consider to be, call it a sinking ship, just to use a metaphor. So I do appreciate that. And I appreciate this legislation. I appreciate the work that you've done. It's a joy to see you out with your wife. You know, we were able, Q, my co-host, and I were able to see you a number of times. We actually met before. You might not remember because there was a long line of us. But, you know, when Kamala was running, and, you know, we'd see you from time to time at some of the rallies. The most I can say is you seem to be a decent man. You seem to be a family person. You certainly do love your wife. These are all things that, you know, we've been able to bear witness to ourselves. And I think the work that you're doing is just great. You know, keep fighting the good fight. It's people like you that help us believe that, you know, change is possible, you know, because you're in rooms we can't get into. And we do our best to share your stories on this platform, at least. And so just know that it all counts for something. And always feel like you're welcome to come back on the show. Again, it's just a joy to have you.
2: I'll come back anytime.
1: I appreciate you. Once again, Senator Mark Kelly, an American politician, a retired astronaut and naval officer, the senior United States Senator from Arizona, and our new friend. And we've just spent the past segment talking about his two bill package, the Educators for America Act and the Building Community in America Act. Before we let you go, let everyone know your social media, websites, anything that they might need to plug in with you, and keep tabs on what you got going on.
2: Well, the website's markkelly.com, and social media, you know, I think it's often like Captain Mark Kelly, or
1: that sounds right.
2: Senator Mark Kelly, you find it somewhere there.
1: All right.
2: I've got it.
1: Well, thank you so much for your time once again.
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2: Y así llegamos al final de otra edición del Informativo Pacífica. 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
5: Welcome, friends, to another edition of Economic Update, a weekly program devoted to the economic dimensions of our lives and those of our children. I'm your host, Richard Wolf. Our updates today will cover a number of topics, particularly students in the United States, unions in the United States, and a particularly troublesome activity of our government, as though we didn't already have enough of those. And then it is my pleasure to invite you to stay with us for the second half, when we will be interviewing political science professor Wilmer Leon, talking about the development and growth of a socialism in America right now. Okay, let's jump right in. The Trump administration this last July issued new rules governing international students. They all add up to more evidence that we are turning to an economic nationalism in the United States, turning away from free trade, turning away from free movement of people and capital across national boundaries, moving away from markets that were actually in some sense free in order to control nearly everything. And the students are part of that, and they can teach us a lesson about it. First of all, the Department of Homeland Security is cracking down on students that stay, in their view, quote, too long. Now the F and the J visa holders get 4 years to stay here, and other, if they stay longer, they have to get special approval. And there's a clear indication that the Department of Homeland Security won't give it, or certainly won't give it easily. Then there are President Trump's suggestions of a $100,000 fee for HB1 visa holders, plus the OPT programs. I won't go into the details. They don't matter. They are all programs for international students, and both of them Mr. Trump wants to hit with a $100,000 fee if you want to stay in the United States after graduation. You can imagine who can afford and who can sustain that kind of a cost. And I want you to understand why this is an economic issue. In many colleges across America, as much as 20% of the student body are foreign students. And what you're doing here is telling them they are not wanted, they are not appreciated, and they will not be tolerated. And there's, of course, an important other issue here. Many of these visas were used by employers to get cheaper labor, to basically replace a high-paid American worker with a cheap import and to make more profit as a result. And there was no concern for the people who lost their jobs, American citizens who lost their jobs by this ploy, often made even worse by requiring the American to train the person coming in, who will then replace the American at a lower pay scale. The way to handle this is to say that can't happen, to make that an illegal act. You can bring people in, but you can't replace better paid Americans for hiring them. There are 1.4 million students on student visas in this country. not a small number. They are not eligible for scholarships, so they are bringing money into the United States because their governments or their parents are paying for it. This is an enormous turn against the rest of the world. Its impact will go beyond the people who can't afford these fees. It's a message to the whole world. We're not a growing economy anymore. We can't provide work for our people plus those who come for a better life. And so we're not doing it anymore. And we are shrinking while the rest of the world gains, from all of whom? The most ambitious young people learning to be skilled workers. This is short-term wisdom and long-term folly. And we ought to think about it. But a government that wants to present itself to the people as being tough on foreigners, you know, like with the immigrants, that's what this is about. Symbolism at a very high cost. I want to turn next to a bizarre reality of the current government. According to a story last April, on April 15th of this year, 2026, in the Wall Street Journal, white-collar enforcement recedes under Trump. I won't go into the details, but the story is that enforcing white-collar crime, that is, enforcing the prosecution of it, has dropped like a stone in the last 2 or 3 years. No surprise there. But what might be a little more surprising is that one kind of white-collar crime is being pursued. Whether it's genuine crime or simply more of the same symbolism, I'll leave to your judgment. But look who's getting investigated and who's suffering investigation. Sean Fain, the head of the largest union in the United States, or one of the largest, the United Auto Workers, famous for the successful strikes he led a couple of years ago against the big three auto companies, famous for his proposal that all unions arrange for their current contracts to end on the 30th of April, 2028, so that May Day of that year could be a general strike of the labor movement, which this country hasn't seen for many decades. He's being investigated. He's being worked on by the Department of Justice. Here are some of the others that the Department of Justice has singled out at a time when it is cutting back on white-collar crime. By the way, that's a polite term, white-collar crime, for the crime being done by businessmen and women in this country. Governor Gavin Newsom of California, the Southern Poverty Law Center, Act Blue, a major Democratic Party fundraising group. And so it looks like Sean Fain and the labor movement have come under the gun. But there's a second reason why they have come under the gun, since they haven't done much of anything, and certainly not in comparison to the kinds of crime white collars have produced in this country for decades. Well known, we make estimates. Sean Fain did the other things that caused him to be. On December 14th, 2 weeks after the UAW released a statement in which it took a position calling for an end to the Israeli war against Palestine, he got investigated even more intensely. Wow. He had interventions from the government urging him not to do that. And then there's the UAW at its most recent convention took a position being the first major union to divest itself from Israel bonds, not to buy bonds by lending money to Israel. Wow. This is extraordinary. And it gets him under the gun. Selective criminal enforcement is what we got. And we should all be aware of it. Mr. Fain's comments, I will read you his statement. This is what happens when you go against corporate America and their allies, and I'm not going to be intimidated or harassed out of serving our membership. Okay, pretty much a declaration of a war between the people running this government and the people running the major unions of this country, and that will have big economic effects. The third economic update for today that we have time for is taking us back to something I've commented on once before. This is the number of people sitting in boats in the Caribbean or in the Pacific Ocean on its border with Latin America who have been summarily executed by the United States military on order from Trump and Hegseth. The number of those killed is now over 200. I had earlier reported to you when they were much fewer. These people are referred to by Secretary Hegseth or President Trump, or both of them, as quote-unquote narco-terrorists, and therefore part of the war on drugs. As you can see, most of you, my hair is white, and you understand I've been around a long time. The entirety of my life, from my birth in Ohio many years ago, I have heard about, in school, from the mass media, from my elected officials, about the war on drugs. That war is as old as I am. And I know, as a citizen of New York City, that I can get the exact same drugs that were available 50, 70, 30, and 20 years ago today. In other words, the war on drugs is a war that has been lost. But don't take my word for it. We have a recent statement by the Drug Enforcement Agency. That's an agency led by Mr. Trump as our president that says there's been no effect on cocaine imports into the United States despite the summary execution of the people in those boats. So let me remind you what's at stake here. 200 plus people killed. What's their crime? Well, we don't know. They weren't given a lawyer. They didn't appear in a court. They didn't confront their accusers. And they didn't get a jury and a judge to make a decision. Had they been given those legal rights, we don't know whether they would have been guilty or not. But you might want to think about the following fact. Had they been given those rights, had they been found guilty, they would have been given a prison sentence. Because drug running, drug dealing, is not a capital crime in the United States. We don't kill people for that. But our leaders kill people without a trial, without a jury. Why would you do that? Before Mr. Trump, we had a Coast Guard and a Navy that would board ships suspected of doing things like that. They would then be brought to trial, and if they were found guilty, punished. Ratcheting it up to what are called extrajudicial executions, no trial, no nothing, that's the behavior of people who want to impress the whole world that they don't follow the rules, they don't need to, they don't have to be obliged to follow even the laws of their own country that they are claiming to protect. It is a scandal that should be recognized as such. We've come to the end of the first half of today's program. Please stay with us. We have a really interesting interview with Dr. Wilmer Leon in the second half. Welcome back, friends, to the second half of today's economic update. I'm very happy to bring to our microphones and our cameras Dr. Wilmer J. Leon III, who hosts a remarkable podcast called Inside the Issues with Wilmer Leon on Sirius XM Radio, Channel 126. He is a political scientist who concentrates on black politics, American government, and public policy. For 11 years, he taught political science at Howard University in Washington, D.C. He teaches now at Morgan State University in Baltimore, Maryland. In addition, Dr. Leon is a nationally broadcast radio talk show host who appears on news programs as a commentator, literally, globally, around the world. So first of all, welcome, Dr. Leon, to this program.
6: It's an honor. It's a pleasure. Thank you so much for the invitation.
5: All right. I want your wisdom, and I think our audience will be very interested, as they already are, in the phenomena of the DSA, of the Democratic Socialists of America. And let me ask you kind of a big question right at the beginning. Do the recent victories, and I'm not here talking just about Ocasio-Cortez and not even just about Zoran Mamdani in New York City, but the people that Mamdani endorsed and Ocasio endorsed, who are popping up all over the United States, does this represent a significant change in your mind in American politics?
6: That's a great question, because I've heard this issue framed in that manner on a number of programs, and I don't believe that the recent victories of those who have aligned themselves with some of the principles of the Democratic Socialists marks a significant change in U.S. politics. I believe the victories demonstrate what I believe Otto von Bismarck called politics as the art of the possible. And this, to me, is what has so many Democrats shaking in their boots. I think what now a lot of people are coming to understand is that substantive change can actually happen. But we know, what is the third law of motion? To every action, there is an equal and opposite reaction. And so there's a great pushback that I think we're experiencing as it relates to the successes that we've seen in Washington, D.C., in New York, and in Colorado. I mean, look at the issues that the Democratic Socialist candidates focused on. Dissatisfaction with the status quo, anger with over Israel, is the Israelis' treatment of the Palestinians, concerns, huge concerns about the growing affordability crisis. Very simple, what they call kitchen table issues, which the Democratic Party has told us many times that they are standing behind and supporting, but for some reason, substantive change has yet to be realized. So I think another element of this is that the Democratic Socialists heavily have relied on grassroots fundraising, using small dollar amount contributions from a large number of constituents, along with public campaign matching funds. So there's a great possibility here, but I think the reality in terms of substantive change has yet to be realized.
5: All right. Here's a way of getting at it through another question. As a specialist in American politics, do you think that the terms socialist, the label socialist, or for that matter, communist, this used to be understood politically as a kiss of death? If you got stuck with that label, you know, whether it was valid or not, you were gonna suffer. It was a negative for you, whether true or not. Has that changed? Can we say that the term socialist, at least, is no longer playing that role that it played throughout the Cold War? And I, as a footnote, I noticed that Mr. Trump, in his more recent attacks on Mamdani, has had to go and call him a communist rather than a socialist, and that gave me the hint to pose this question to you.
6: I believe that, in the 30s, in the 40s, in the 50s, that terminology socialist and communist, that did disqualify not only candidates, but it even disqualified hardworking Americans from being able to find gainful employment. And that's one of the reasons why my most recent piece is entitled "It's the Message, Not the Messenger." Dr. Du Bois told us in 1956, He said, there is but one evil party with two names. It will be elected despite all I can say or do. He said, there is no third party. And he went on to say, anyone who advocates a third party will be called a communist. And to your point, that's exactly the playbook that President Trump turned to as the country started to realize a success with the platform presented by those that are aligning themselves with the Democratic Socialists. So now, you know, folks are looking at their bank accounts. They're looking at the grift from the Trump administration. They're looking at the price of tomatoes. And they're saying, look, I don't care what you call it. The reality is I'm suffering. Just as Lockheed Martin has received a almost $59 billion contract to expedite the production of the PAC-3 Patriot interceptor missiles. Almost $59 billion, and they're trying to cut my Social Security benefits. And so people are saying, make sense of this, because they're having trouble squaring this circle. And also, I believe that what is contributing to this greatly as well is the advent of social media. Because now with the advent of social media, it's becoming much harder for the mainstream to control the narrative as people are turning to alternative sources of media, such as this program, not only for information, but for incredible analysis. And so it's these elements and others that are making it much, much harder for that vitriolic rhetoric to really resonate with people, because they're trying to figure out, why am I paying so much for gas and why am I paying so much for a gallon of milk?
5: All right, another way to get at this, and this is very good, what you're giving me more material than I even had ready before. Do you think, from what you know about American politics, that the future is, I don't want to use, I'll use the word bright. In other words, the things that you got from W.E.B. Du Bois, and it was that article, by the way, that led me to ask you to come on the program. I thought it was extraordinarily insightful, both in what you had to say and helping us to bring back the wisdom of W.E.B. Du Bois on this, as on so many topics. But given what you just said, is it reasonable to assume that we're going to see more democratic socialists of one kind or another moving across the political landscape, responding to the very conditions you just mentioned?
6: Oh, I believe absolutely. Because one of the things that I think is very important for people to understand is, and one of the reasons why I wrote the piece, and in the piece I give a history of the development of those politics of democratic socialism. These things develop over time. One of the big mistakes I think that a lot of folks tend to make is they look at a current event or a current circumstance, even such as Donald Trump, and they believe that these things have developed in a vacuum, and they really don't understand the broader historical context in which most of these things develop and occur. So I say to folks all the time, Donald Trump isn't the causation, he's the culmination. We can go all the way back to Richard Nixon and through Ronald Reagan and through Bill Clinton and through Barack Obama to get to where we are today as it relates to Donald Trump. So when we look at the development of the politics of democratic socialism, I tell the African folks in the African-American community all the time, Congressman Ronald Dellums from Oakland, California, was a democratic socialist. And this is back in the 70s. And then we can go to Bernie Sanders, and we can move forward from Senator Bernie Sanders as a democratic socialist. These things take time to develop. They take time to resonate. And what we're finding now is the politics that are being articulated by those in the Democratic Socialist Party, the realities of people's pocketbooks and the realities of these unending wars of choice, the X and Y axis are now crossing. And people are saying, enough of this. The mythology that of manifest destiny and the mythologies of America, the indispensable nation, those things are now being exposed as the myths that they've always been. And what I'm trying to get people to see in my piece, I'm not advocating that people turn to democratic socialism and become democratic socialists. What I'm saying is success breeds success, particularly within the African-American community. We need to look at what's happening right before our very eyes, and we need to be asking ourselves, is there a space for us here? Are there pages from this playbook that we can take and that we can apply to our circumstance, to our reality, because what we've been getting up to this point isn't working?
5: How optimistic are you that that can happen? In other words, that either in the African-American community or in the larger total population, they will be able to grow, notwithstanding the reaction that you know and you referred to earlier.
6: First of all, as a political scientist, I'm an optimist. I think I have to be. Otherwise, instead of me taking the time to write the piece and taking the time to sit and dialogue with you, I could be on the golf course. So I'm an optimist. What people need to understand is, most recently, this whole idea of the lesser of two evils is still evil. And that with the passage of the Citizens United case, we have to understand how much money is being dumped into our politics. Richie Torres received $1.6 million from AIPAC. Hakeem Jeffries, almost $900,000 from AIPAC. Gregory Meeks, $600,000 from AIPAC. When we start to understand the power that the corporate interests are holding over our politics, we then can start to bring about change.
5: So you are an optimist.
6: Always will be.
5: Well, I share that with you. I really do. And I think that there's more grounds for it now than I expected to see. You and I have been around for a while. We wondered about socialism. We thought that it would come here. It has been in this country before, that it would come back. We didn't expect, or I'll speak only for myself, I didn't expect I'd be around to see it, but I never really doubted that it would happen.
6: And well, so, you know, I would just quickly ask the question, what is the redistribution of wealth by cutting the tax system and benefiting the 1%? What is that other than socialism?
5: Yes. Dr. Wilmer Leon, thank you very, very much for your time and for your expertise, and once again for writing that really important article on the wisdom of W.E.B. Du Bois and its relevance today.
6: Thank you.
5: And to my audience, get a hold of that article if this subject interests you. You'll be glad you did. And I look forward, as always, to speaking with you again next week.
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7: I'm Dr. Anthony Lizerwitz, and this is Climate Connections. As the climate warms, many areas are experiencing more extremely hot days. and in places unaccustomed to the heat, people are often unprepared.
8: Our challenge in Vermont is that people are well-equipped and well-informed about what to do during the cold times, but not so much during the hot times.
7: Jared Ulmer is with the Vermont Department of Health.
8: For the last decade or two, we've started to get these heat waves of 90 plus, approaching 100 for a couple days in a row.
7: He says many people's bodies are not acclimated to those temperatures, especially in the early summer, so they're more susceptible to heat-related illness. And many homes and buildings lack air conditioning, so people cannot escape the heat indoors.
8: We see a lot of impact in the indoor environment. Most of our heat-related deaths in Vermont actually occur inside of people's homes.
7: The dangers are greatest for older adults and people with chronic health conditions. 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So Vermonters are better prepared as temperatures rise in the region. 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

0: Abak by the Palestinian oud musician Huda Asfour in our Democracy Now! Studio. This is Democracy Now!, democracynow.org. I'm Amy Goodman. We end today's show looking at the new documentary, American Doctor. It tells the story of three U.S. doctors who volunteered in the besieged hospitals of Gaza, along with local medical staff who risked their lives on a daily basis to care for the sick and wounded. According to Palestinian officials, Israeli attacks have killed about 1,700 healthcare workers in Gaza since October 2023. American Doctor follows the orthopedic surgeon, Dr. Mark Perlmutter, the trauma surgeon, Dr. Feroz Sidwa from California, and the emergency physician from Chicago, Dr. Thayer Ahmed, who is Palestinian-American. This is the film's trailer. It begins with Dr. Ahmed.
1: I want to take you through what Gaza looks like when a hospital is totally overwhelmed. You're getting waves of patients. Who do you prioritize? When do you have to treat them? You got no pain medicine to give the people whose legs have been blown off.
2: Three surgeons all working on one little girl for, what, 2.5 hours? And she's probably going to lose her right leg, left leg, and her left arm.
3: And she's starting to wake up. Let's get her warm.
4: As a Jewish physician, I knew nothing about Gaza. Like most Americans, I thought everybody out here were nothing but terrorists, because that's what I was told.
2: I'm not Israeli, I'm not Palestinian, I'm not Christian, I'm not Muslim, I'm not Jewish. I don't really have any connection to it. But as an American, I just don't want my government involved in crimes.
1: I'm a Palestinian, I'm not a spokesperson, I'm a human being, I'm a U.S. doctor who wants to see babies like my babies not be killed anymore.
5: What surprised me most was how the carnage was focused on journalists, healthcare workers, and children.
6: Fist bump.
7: Where was that?
2: That bomb hit the building.
7: There was a 15-year-old kid ready for discharge that was incinerated.
2: And if I had gone down and been changing that kid's dressing, there would have been three bodies, and I would have been one of them.
1: When they hit a hospital, that's a deep tragedy that people will feel in the community for the foreseeable future.
8: We're just asking that hospitals not be targeted. Why that conversation is derailed in the United States is beyond me.
2: We do not have to accept that as Americans. The United States could stop sending jet fuel, bombs, all sorts of weapons. This is a political problem. We need a political solution.
7: We're a good pair. You talk intelligently and I talk emotionally.
1: It's on us to make sure that their stories are told.
9: I couldn't go to Palestine.
10: I got rejected. And then I come back to the United States and get detained by the Department of Homeland Security.
4: This is what my tax dollars did. What your tax dollars did. What my neighbor's tax dollars did. They have the right to know the truth.
0: The trailer of the new film American Doctor, and this is a clip from the film featuring Dr. Thayer Ahmed.
1: And I want to just take you through what it looks like when a hospital gets targeted and attacked, because this has become a pattern when it comes to the Israeli military. This has become a behavior that they started in October of 2023 when they struck Al-Ma'madani Ahli Baptist Hospital. And when that happened and that there was no accountability, we saw that this became a series of events that attacked every hospital.
0: That was Dr. Thayer Ahmed in the new documentary, American Doctor, that's opening around the country, starting here in New York. Dr. Ahmed is joining us now from Chicago, along with Dr. Feroz Sidwa from Stockton, California, also featured in the film, and the film's director, Po Si Tang. We welcome you all. An astounding film. And this is your directorial debut, isn't it, Po?
11: It is, and I think I picked an easy subject.
0: Let's start with Dr. Thayer, who we just heard. I was just looking at the headlines this morning. Thousands of Palestinians in Gaza cannot get out right now. Thousands of cancer patients and chronically ill people. What is the number? Who has defined that and who is stopping them?
12: Yeah, the WHO tells us that there are 18,000 people that need urgent evacuation out of Gaza.
6: because of what we've seen portrayed in this film, the deliberate attack by the Israeli military on the hospital and healthcare infrastructure, the killing of over 1,700 healthcare workers, and the abduction of senior medical physicians. And, you know, Amy, one of the things that we're trying to push for here is a corridor that used to exist before October 7th. Palestinians in Gaza could go to Jerusalem and get treated by Palestinian doctors in the hospitals there or the West Bank. And the Israelis have refused to allow that corridor to work. And so instead, we are watching people on this list every day that we get messages about get their names scratched off because they have died. People with treatable cancers, kids who should be surviving, their parents are having to bury them in Gaza.
0: Po, talk about how you ended up making this film and focusing on these three men and, of course, through them, focusing on what is happening in Gaza.
11: Amy, you know, I was a journalist for a long time before I became a documentary filmmaker and producer. And it really was, it really cut really deep as a former journalist to see my former colleagues at Al Jazeera English being targeted and executed. And then sitting and being situated in New York and hearing the deafening silence, I didn't know what else to do. It was like a lot of deep despair. And then it came for the search on, like, okay, what can my contribution be? You know, as somebody who was a journalist, who was a documentary commissioner, who was an executive for a studio. So one thing, as a former studio executive, it wasn't lost on me that Americans like to watch medical dramas. Every year, you're going to see two or three, you know, and I'm a big fan of medical dramas, from The Pitt, going back to ER, going back to Grey's Anatomy. I love Scrubs. So there was something about doctors, hospitals, and human mortality. And I thought to myself, you know what? Maybe this is the way. Maybe we could make The Pitt. The difference is it's real, and it's set in Gaza. And this is how we're going to bring Palestine back to the United States.
0: So, Poe, in the opening scene, we see you with Dr. Mark, with Dr. Perlmutter, and you are struggling with the question of whether or not to show the images of Palestinian children killed in Israeli airstrikes in Gaza. And Dr. Mark tells you Israel took away their dignity. Their bodies tell the story of this trauma, of this genocide. You're not doing them a service by not showing them.
11: You know, on that scene, it was one where—
0: You were at his home in North Carolina.
11: I was at his home in North Carolina. It's the second day of filming, and Mark is furious with me. And so that moment, I was really confronted by Mark. So what are you doing here? So what is the point of this film if you don't want to show this? And, you know, all my years as a documentary commissioner and also as a journalist, you know, it's like, as filmmakers, as journalists, we always grapple with how much do we show? We show too much, it's gratuitous. People are going to turn away. They're not going to want to watch. They already don't want to see what's on the social media feeds. They don't want to follow. You show too little. It's a big disrespect because it's not real.
0: Let's go to Dr. Mark Perlmutter in a clip from American Doctor.
12: Can you
13: do a thumbs up?
14: One at a time. Do a thumbs up. Each finger at a time.
13: Do a thumbs up.
15: There was a head.
16: I think augmenting his EPO and giving him some wrist extension would, because if I hold his wrist in extension, he has meaningful digital extension. So he would be a wonderful candidate for tendon transfers.
15: This time?
16: Yeah, we can do it this machine.
17: He will reconnect the tendons so he can lift his wrist and thumb.
0: And this is Dr. Feroz Sidwa sitting here in New York in our studio, but from the clip from American Doctor, preparing to leave Gaza.
18: I'll see you soon. Thanks for everything. Send me a picture of your wedding, yeah?
15: Of course.
18: I'll see you
15: Thanks
18: soon.
15: To come here.
18: No. I hope I'll see you soon.
15: Thank you. Thank you.
18: No, thank you for everything, my friend. Nice to meet you, my friend. Thanks for everything. See you soon?
15: Inshallah.
19: Was not prepared for this.
18: It's this weird thing that happens when you leave Gaza and you really feel like you have no right to leave.
0: So, Dr. Feroz Sidwa, that's you leaving Gaza. Talk about how you went to Gaza, the number of times you were there.
18: Yeah, so I went in March and April of 2024, and then again in March and April of 2025. That's that you're watching there.
19: I tried to go again in November of 2025, but the Israeli military blocked me from entering. You know, between the two times, Gaza changed a lot. It actually got a lot, very significantly worse. The overcrowding was worse. The damage to the healthcare system was much worse. But yeah, the second time is when you see me in that clip.
0: And talk about why you chose to go to Gaza.
19: Well, you know, I don't have any ethnic or religious connection to the Middle East. My family's from a small minority in India and Pakistan. But I grew up in the United States. I was born here. I'm an American. And the United States is intimately involved in what's going on. We provide almost all of the weapons, all of the funding, the diplomatic support at the UN, stopping other countries from solving this issue, which is pretty easily solved. And I don't think Americans want to be doing that. I think that's why most of this is hidden from them. So I knew that by going there, I could, number one, provide medical care because I'm a trauma surgeon, so that's what I'm good at doing. But I could also bear witness, and then I could come back and try to tell people what was going on and try to change things.
0: And
19: if
0: you
19: we could.
0: Say I don't feel I have the right to leave.
19: It's a very strange thing when you leave Gaza. You know, you almost. It seems like a moral or ethical obscenity that I just get to walk out of this place and these children otherwise have to live in this Hobbesian place where their parents' legs can be blown off or they can be kidnapped and tortured or they can be starved or they can, you know.
0: How many kids have died?
19: How many children have died in Gaza? The count from the Ministry of Health is 20,000. It's by my estimate, it's probably closer to 70,000, but that's...
0: So you get in twice, you're denied once. Dr. Thera Ahmed, you're Palestinian-American with the Palestinian-American Medical Association as well. You weren't able to get in as much.
20: Yeah, I've been denied 5 consecutive times, most recently
0: on
20: July
0: grounds?
20: 29th. Because my parents and my grandparents are Palestinian. Because I am Palestinian, that is the reason that we are being rejected. There's a deliberate effort, Amy, to separate the West Bank from Jerusalem from Gaza. And the idea is to make sure that there can be no Palestine. And the way to do that is to make sure that this one people, this one land, cannot access each other. And that's something that we're seeing. And I obviously push back on that because what we saw in Gaza was a genocide unfold in ethnic cleansing. And what we're seeing in the West Bank right now is that same institution, that same military wreaking havoc on the people of Palestine. I mean, just last month, when I was in the West Bank working on a medical mission there was a 7-month-old, Sam Abu Haykal, driving with his parents in the car, going from Bethlehem to Hebron, a 10-15-minute drive. And an Israeli soldier shoots at the car, hitting Sam in the head. You know, his mom recently said that she's not even wiping his fingerprints from the oven. She can't bring herself to do that for her baby boy.
0: And who died.
20: Yeah, who died. He was killed. They had to bury him.
0: The final scene of the film is of Israel's double-tapped strike on Nasser Hospital. This was exactly a year ago in August, that killed at least 20 people, including 5 Palestinian journalists. Susama Masri, a photojournalist with Reuters, Mohammed Salama, a photojournalist with Al Jazeera, Mariam Abu Daka, a freelancer who worked with the Associated Press, Moaz Abu Taha, a photographer, and Middle East Eye freelancer Ahmed Abu Aziz. Talk about the significance of this moment. Were any of you there? And what it meant to hit the hospital. And then when people went to try to save these people who'd set up a camera, the journalists, they were hit.
20: Yeah, I mean, this is not something that is unique to Nasser specifically. That's the 3rd or 4th time it's been attacked by the Israeli military. I was there one of the first times in January and February 2024 when the Israeli military surrounded, raided, and actually abducted Dr. Khaled Abu Sir, who's been on this program. And as well as multiple times afterwards when Feroz and Mark were actually there and it was hit the building.
0: You were at Nasser, just not then.
19: Not during that attack that you mentioned, but
0: before.
19: On March 23rd, yeah.
11: And speaking of, you know, like all the journalists that were killed on that stairwell, like that is where our team would transmit footage to us. So it's not like they're just attacking willy-nilly, you know. It's very concerted effort in targeting anywhere where journalists and trying to transmit information and footage out to the rest of the world.
0: And you use much footage from Palestinians, right?
11: Absolutely.
0: On their iPhones, on their phones.
11: Yeah. No, actually not. Actually,
0: no?
11: We were relying on a cinematographer, a director of photography by the name of Ibrahim Al-Otla. There were two of our colleagues, Ibrahim and our co-producer, Mohammed Sawaf. So much of what you see in the film, it's a credit to them and also because of their sacrifice of how much they want it out in the world.
0: And before we go, both of you doctors have a pin on Free Dr. Hussam Abu Safia. In this last 30 seconds, talk about, you know, the former head of Kamel Adwan, the pediatric hospital, Dr. Thayer, you knew him.
20: I mean, this is somebody who has been abducted, is in prison without charge, is being tortured. His lawyer thinks that he is on the brink of death, and his family continues to ask the world to stand up. He's one of 14 senior Palestinian medical doctors who should be in Gaza leading the recovery and reconstruction, and instead they're being beaten to death
0: by
20: Israeli soldiers. He's in an underground prison in Israel, one that was shut down previously and reopened for this specific purpose.
0: We're going to leave it there, but people can see this film all over the country. Poe, where?
11: We're kicking off in New York, and then we go to L.A., San Francisco, and then it's going to be in 77 theaters across U.S. and Canada. And I will say, like, before we began, we did not ever think that, you know, a film like this could go mainstream. But now we have, and so we hope people will be able to watch it.
0: Poe Seitang, first-time director of this incredible documentary, American Doctor, and Dr. Feroz Sidwa and Dr. Thayer Ahmed, thank you so much. I'm Amy Goodman. Thanks for joining us.
3: Hello, this is Rob Weinberger. I'm the director of Music in the Glen, which is a great concert series being held this year from June 23rd to September 5th at Glendale Park in Endicott. Shows are going to be every Tuesday at 6 o'clock and every Saturday at 4 o'clock. We have a great lineup. You can look it up at Facebook at Glen Music 607. First show is with Simmer and Stew, June 23rd. The last show, September 5th, is with the Kevin Ludwig Band. 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I ask for voluntary donations if you want to kick something in. All goes towards the bands. And we'd love to see you down there. So have fun.
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22: In terms of the outcome of the First World War, land empires lose and maritime empires win. The Germans lose, the Ottomans lose, the Russians, they also lose. And the fact that the land empires lose, the fact that Germany loses, is relevant to the rise of National Socialism. In the late 19th century, empire was all but totally unquestionable. It was the way things were, and it was the way things had been for centuries.
23: That's Timothy Snyder, and this is Alternative Radio. I'm David Barsamyan. This edition of AR features Timothy Snyder on the world of empire. From the ancient world to modern times, tyrants had dreams of empire, and they would realize those dreams through conquest. The purpose of empire is to expropriate the land, labor, raw materials, and markets for the imperial hegemon. Language is a factor. Euphemisms like freedom, democracy, and liberation are deployed to cover the nefarious activities of the dominant power, in this case, the United States. Sending in the Marines and aerial bombardment is always an option, but Washington also uses boycotts, blockades, and sanctions to bring to heel designated enemies. When not directly intervening militarily, the United States also exercises control and domination through a series of quislings, local collaborators. The world of empire exists with new shapes and forms. Our guest today is Timothy Snyder. He's professor of European history at the University of Toronto. He's the author of many books, including Black Earth, Our Malady, and On Tyranny. And now, Timothy Snyder.
22: There are a couple of very fundamental reasons why we have to start with the notion of empire. You can't really understand how you get to Leninism, Stalinism, or how you get to fascism, National Socialism, without understanding the world of empire that came before. You probably already are considering, given the world that we're living in, the various ways that parliamentary democracies or republics can break down and become other kinds of regimes. You might be thinking that one reason why this happens is that the nation itself had a certain proclivity to decline in this direction, that there's a German exceptionalism or a Russian exceptionalism or an American exceptionalism which leads people in this direction. You might be thinking that it has to do with the wrong ideology, that people get the wrong ideas in their heads, and as a result of that, politics changes. You might be thinking that it has to do with an economic catastrophe, that after a Great Depression or a world financial crisis, regimes collapse and change. Or you might be thinking that it has to do with some kind of national trauma, a defeat in war, humiliation. I'm not saying that any of these ideas are completely wrong. What I am saying is that all of these explanations have to do with a larger scale. They have to do with the global scale, whether it has to do with international relations or the scale of the ideologies or the nature of the economic problem or the nature of the trauma. All of these turn out to be global. And so the explanations that we have tend to focus on the national scale. But I don't think you can actually explain these sorts of transitions without a global scale involved. So all the ways in which we might be trying to explain the rise of totalitarianism must have to do with the global scale. These transitions tend to be connected with the imperial legacy. They tend to be connected with the basic, what I think is the basic question of contemporary politics, which is, what is the right form of politics after empire? Or can you do democracy without empire? Those are not easy questions. Another way that the imperial past directly matters is a legacy of inequality and exploitation. That's a legacy of empire. And then, of course, there's also the issue of imitation, that if there is a legacy of empire, then that can be the thing that we imitate moving into the future. So, the age of empire. We have to have a sense of what empire was for the reasons that I've given you, but also just because it's the dominant feature of about 500 years of world history. We can't really understand the history of the world in the 20th century without the previous five centuries or so. And I think it's not really arguable that the main feature, or at least a major feature of the history of the previous 500 years, was the empire. So by empire, what do I have in mind? And here, it's very important to understand that there are different kinds of state forms. And here, I'm going to fight against a general, lazy, lackadaisical tendency of the last, let's say, 35 years or so, which is to say that history is essentially over, you know, for better or for worse, this is it. That idea has become very central, and it's important to strip that away because one can't understand the possibility of a change of internal regime unless one realizes that history contains lots of possibilities. And what one has to understand is that changes of regime inside a country are very often connected to a change in world order. Consider the politics of the United States of America. And in the United States of America, you can see that changes in the structure of domestic politics are accompanied by, let's call them, queries about the nature of the world order. Is it acceptable to invade other countries and abduct heads of state? Is it acceptable to talk about recolonizing other people's colonies? Let's put it very generously, there's a conversation in the United States about the nature of the world order, which is directly related to the kind of authoritarian regime change which is underway inside the United States. We can't handle the question of domestic politics and radical change without having a sense of what empire is. The whole rhetoric of this question is phrased around the balance between a republic and an empire. If you have seen the Star Wars movies, they're framed entirely around the classical question of republic and empire. It is no accident that the good guys are from a republic which falls and the bad guys are from an empire which rises. The notion is that there is an alternative between republic and empire, and that for an empire to rise, a republic must fall. That these are the two possible alternatives. One intellectual binary which can be helpful is to think of a republic and an empire as being alternatives. We get this, of course, from the history of Rome, where republics and empires alternated. And in this binary, you would then think of a republic as having citizens, whereas in an empire, you would tend to have subjects. Another way to think about the difference between empire and republic is center and periphery. So in a republic, in principle, all of the areas are equal. There isn't a metropole, which is the center of everything, and then provinces, which don't matter. Whereas in an empire, there tends to be a metropole, a big city where the wealth and power is concentrated, and an unselfconsciously unequal relationship with the periphery, with the rest of the territory. So then we have to ask, how old is this notion of empire? Has politics always been this way? I want to note that even though today I'm going to be talking about empires, it's important to remember that these are not the only forms of politics possible. We're about to go through 3,000 years of history very quickly, and then 500 years of history less quickly. And when we follow a narrative line like this, you could get the impression that all there was in the world the entire time that I'm talking was empire, and that the only form of politics that is possible, therefore, must be this unequal form of politics. That is not necessarily the case. Alongside the forms of polities that I'm talking about, there were other kinds of political organizations as well. And that right from the beginning of politics, there were alternatives to the kinds of systems that I'll be talking about. I'm about to start with ancient Mesopotamia very quickly, but even as in Mesopotamia, there were forming city-states and then empires, walled cities with huge temples and concentrations of power. There were also, at the same time, other people, for example, north of the Black Sea in what's now Ukraine, who seemed to have much more decentralized forms of politics without visible centers of power, and where the relations between men and women, for example, seem to have been very different. Let's move on to actual empire then. The first kinds of polities we know about look pretty imperial. They are the city-states of Mesopotamia, today's Iraq, a bit into Iran. The first major empire that we know about is called the Akkadian Empire, arises around 2300 BC. That empire is paradigmatically the sort of thing I was just talking about, major cities, cities asserting unequal relations over other cities, cities able to extract wealth from people who are working in very unequal relationships in the countryside. And here comes another very important feature, which is directly connected to empire from the beginning, and that is writing. So in the ancient Mesopotamian city-states, and then in Sumeria and the Akkadian Empire, and then in the Persian and Assyrian empires that followed, there was writing. Writing seems to be directly implicated in imperial forms of rule from the beginning. The more pastoral, nomadic, decentralized, contemporary kinds of political entities were illiterate or had very limited forms of written communication, whereas writing seems to have allowed for not only more complicated commercial relationships, which is where it seems to have begun as a way to record debts, but also to allow for an imperial bureaucracy. Writing allows for imperial organization. It also allows for the creation of a class of scribes or bureaucrats, because, of course, not everybody is literate. You don't get to situations where very many people are literate until the 20th century. It's when writing becomes and reading become general, arguably, that something like mass politics or even democracy in a mass sense become possible. Literacy has existed for, 5,000 years plus, but for almost all of that 5,000 years, it has been the property of a very, very small number of people: scribes, bureaucrats, priests. So writing allows for the creation of organizational power. So empire is economic, it's about exploitation. Empire is organizational, it's about a center that is organizationally superior to the places it conquers, but it's also about legacy. There's a symbolic aspect. Okay, so there was a powerful antique notion of the translation of empire, where the notion was that there was one empire, it was replaced by another empire, it was replaced by another empire. So you would have an Akkadian empire, then you might have a Persian empire, an Assyrian empire. And then we get to the Greeks. For many people, the Greeks would be the enlightened contrast with these early empires. Whereas these early empires, from the Greek point of view, were barbarian and despotic and their learning was limited. The Greeks, actually the 4th century Greeks, the Greeks were something else. The Greeks were democrats. The Greeks were the founders of science and math and so on. Now, upon inspection, this breaks down pretty quickly. It was the Mesopotamians who did much of the heavy lifting when it comes to math and astronomy. But there's a very specific point with the Greeks which I want you to grasp. It is true, of course, that in some of the Greek city-states, there was democracy. It's a cliche, but there's a reason why we use a Greek word for democracy. However, democracy in Greek city-states, where they had it, was a matter for the citizens. And there are two points about the citizens that I want you to think about when we think about blurring now the notion between a republic and an empire, or when we think about this larger historical problem of how you do a democracy which is not imperial. The first thing to think about is that inside a Greek city-state, not everybody was a citizen, right? The women obviously not, the slaves obviously not, and not even all of the non-slaves. So the citizens were a minority. They were a voting minority. They did in fact have debates. They did, in fact, model and exemplify some of the things that we think of as positive about democracy, but the citizens were a limited class of the population of a city-state. That's the first thing I want you to notice. The second thing I want you to notice is that to be a citizen meant that you were allowed to colonize other places. One of your rights as a citizen was to colonize places beyond your own city-state. And of course, from your point of view as a citizen, that is a very important right. That could be a very nice thing for you to do. However, it illustrates very nicely the connection between democracy and empire. The people who have the right to vote are the same people who have the right to take land when there's conquest. Those things in Greece were integrally, organically connected. This brings us to Rome. So Rome is, at least in the English-speaking world, Rome is the paradigmatic empire. Rome is what brings us this binary opposition between republic and empire, which is so important in our language and perhaps in our practice. Okay, what other very important idea does Rome bring us, students? Yeah, okay, bigger, grander, yes, definitely true, the Senate, yes, the multi-chamberal parliaments, absolutely. But very broadly, when I say Rome, what do you think of? Yes. What happens to Rome? It falls. That's what I was looking for. Thank you. So Rome doesn't really fall, by the way. Rome is transformed by the people who come into Rome. People who are from today's Ukraine, Goths and Huns, transform the Roman Empire. They run it for a while by themselves. There is no moment when Rome falls. The reason why everyone loves the notion of the fall of Rome, and this is worth noticing again for today's politics, is that if Rome fell, then you get to have a very clear question about why it fell. And at the time, the popular answer was, it fell because of the Christians. because Rome had converted officially in the 4th century to Christianity. So a very popular answer at the time was Rome falls because of the Christians. The Christians made us weak. The Christians led us to abandon the proper gods. We weren't making the right sacrifices. It's the Christians' fault. But the point of this is that if something falls, then someone must be to blame. So today when people talk about empires falling, it's usually not the Christians who are to blame, but in fact, it's usually the Christians who are doing the blaming, at least on our continent. But somebody has to be to blame. Who is to blame for the fall of the Roman Empire? Who is to blame for the fall of the United States? One of the things we have to know about empire is the way that we think about empire, implicitly or half explicitly, and how that affects the way we think about our own situation. And this is going to be, by the way, very relevant to Italian fascism and German National Socialism. The Roman Empire, even when it does cease to control West European politics, it continues for another 1,000 years in the East with its capital in Constantinople. The Roman Empire doesn't actually cease to exist until Constantinople is conquered by the Ottomans in 1453. So roughly 1,000 years on. Okay, so now let's take a step back. In these classical empires we've been talking about, the bodies of water were the Tigris and the Euphrates rivers, and the world ended at what we now call the Persian Gulf, or they were the Mediterranean

and Islamic states. And what that means is that the North African part of the Roman Empire breaks away and becomes something else. So Rome was an empire around the Mediterranean and further east. Christianity in Europe is something different because the Roman Empire converts to Christianity, but then after the Roman Empire ceases to control Western Europe, the Northern African part becomes Muslim, mostly. There are big exceptions, of course. Christians in Egypt, Jews, of course. But in general, Northern Africa, which had been part of Rome and securely Christian, becomes something else. And so the story of European empire, or the story really of the creation of Europe, is the story of north of the Mediterranean. And I mention this just because it's a huge historical break. This whole notion of Europe, which may seem permanent and age-old and so on, has to do with the break between Islam and Christianity, which happens around the time that Roman power is ceasing to function. So after Roman power ceases to function, Christianity continues to spread northward into Europe, even when Roman power is no longer a factor. And this leads to the creation of a number of early medieval European kingdoms. The creation of these European states, which were in rivalry among one another, led to a reaction in the north on the part of the people that we call the Vikings. And the Vikings are the people from Europe who carry out the first, let's call it, mini-globalization. The Vikings from roughly the year 750 to roughly the year, let's say, 1100, are present in Greenland, Iceland, of course Scandinavia, where they're from, all the way through Europe and into much of Asia and the Middle East, and also a bit in Northern Africa. In one way or another, for those 400 or 500 years, Scandinavians, with their maritime technology, are able to spread around the world. That is the forerunner of the major European age of exploration. The difference between this and the previous empires is that in the coming European age of empire, exploration is going to go across ocean, across the Atlantic Ocean, across the Pacific Ocean. That's going to be the main difference. The primary causes of this have to do with disease technology and the Ottoman Empire. The period of the Black Death begins in 1346 and wipes out roughly a third of the European population. And in the recovery from the Black Death, there's also a major economic revival and economic transformation. The second thing which happens has to do with the year 1453. In 1453, the Ottoman Empire takes Byzantium. This has a huge effect on world trade. Up until that time, the main way that Europeans could trade with the world was a land route, which would go from Europe in various ways across the Near East or across the steppe into China, into East Asia. When the Ottoman Empire takes Constantinople in 1453, Constantinople is, of course, today Istanbul. This is one of the last steps in the creation of a vast Near Eastern and European empire, which now controls the trade routes to China. Okay, so 1453 is a turning point in economic history for this reason as well. And then the final thing which happens is that the Hundred Years' War in Europe come to an end in 1453 as well. Okay, so in 1453, Europe is recovering from war, Europe is recovering from plague, and the major trade route to the rest of the world has been blocked by the Islamic Ottoman Empire. In addition to the technology of improved ships and navigation, those are the factors which allow for the exploration of the world and the Age of Empire, which is our major subject. Okay, so to jump ahead to what this means, the main thing which happens now is that five quite small European countries come over the course of the next 400, 500 years to control or to at least dominate, establish some kind of form of economic or political hegemony over much of the rest of the world. Tiny countries come to control huge swaths of the world by way of maritime power. And what's different about these empires from previous empires is that they depend upon ships crossing oceans.

0: nations, and they are not contiguous. So the British Empire, the Dutch Empire, the Portuguese Empire don't necessarily touch one another. Okay? That may seem like a small thing, but it's something which is enabled by the global scale. Other empires are going to join this, but our main players here are going to be these small European countries. This all begins with an attempt, as I said, to reestablish trade. What do you do to get to Asia if you can no longer walk or take a horse? Well, there are two possible ways. You can go down around Africa, which is what Vasco da Gama does in 1494, or you can head west across ocean, right, across the Atlantic, and that's what Christopher Columbus did in 1492. In both cases, the motivation was trade. It was to get to markets that people already knew existed in Asia. In both cases, the consequence was the creation of empires in the New World, as it was called, because what we now call North America and South America were not known to Europeans, and also in Africa, as Europeans go around Africa, and also in Asia. So the first two countries who were successful in this are the Portuguese, number one, and the Spanish. The Portuguese and the Spanish both control, reach, and control large parts of what's now South America. Spain destroys other empires, the empires of the Aztecs and the Incas. There were roughly 10 million people in these domains, and roughly 90% of them are killed. The Portuguese control what's now Brazil and other parts of South America, but the Portuguese also, because they go around the Cape, they go around Africa, they make their way to India, they manage to establish colonies and trade presence in Africa and in Asia as well. In the late 16th century and 17th century, the Dutch and their East India Company largely supplant the Portuguese in Asia. For a time, it's the Dutch who are the major maritime power in the world. And this, by the way, is an example of a phenomenon which I'm going to mention now in case I forget to mention it later. There are lots of nice little European countries now. And, you know, like Belgium or like the Netherlands, they may not remind you in the first conversation that they used to have incredibly advanced and exploitative imperial relationships with much of the world. And I'm just noting that, right? Because like in this post-imperial world, one of the things which happens in Europe in general is that all the European countries go back to, oh yes, well, we've always been like little tiny countries in Europe, and mainly, you know, we've been nice to each other, except for those world wars. And the world wars were a bad thing, but we've learned from them. And what doesn't happen very often in European history is connect those world wars to a world of empire, of which they were the last stage, incidentally. And in the Second World War is in large measure an attempt to recreate something like an empire, right, on these models. The Dutch are just a wonderful example of this, because if you go to the Netherlands and you go to art museums, you see the spectacularly good art, which is largely about trade and ships and the nice things that bourgeois households get because of this trade, and that amazing art is all a result of this moment, but it's now within a national framework somehow, right? It's a Dutch art museum. It's not a museum of the Netherlands and the world. It's a Dutch art museum. The same goes, you know, for Belgium. What could the Belgians have possibly done wrong? Well, they established one of the most extraordinarily exploitative relationships in the history of the modern world with Congo. But when you get to a Belgian art museum, everything is framed in a national way, and it's hard to understand what these relationships actually are.
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0: Okay. Slavery. It's important to understand that, so far as we can tell, slavery has been present from the beginning, and that political organizations have tended to be in the business of enslaving people and selling them. Or trading them for something shiny. This goes back way before the world empires that I'm talking about. So there will be changes in slavery when it becomes a global phenomenon. But in order to understand the global phenomenon, it's also important to recognize that slavery is present essentially everywhere you look in history until quite recently. And sadly, even in the modern world, it's much more present than one would like to think. But in the histories of smaller states and larger states, you see that there's a very distinct moment often where some sort of clan finds a way to enslave people around them and to sell them for something that they want. And this is a fairly universal tendency in modern world history. What happens then is that sometimes these enslaving relationships become more profitable when someone else comes into the picture who creates an external demand for slaves. A very important example of this is the case of Eastern Europe in the 700s and 800s and 900s, when the Vikings from Scandinavia, they made a tremendous amount of profit by going into what is now northwestern Russia, the Baltics, Belarus, and Ukraine, and enslaving people at scale and selling them southwards by way of intermediaries to Islamic empires who had demand for the people who we might now see as Europeans were trading other Europeans into Asia for silver. This is just one example, though, of a general phenomenon. If my clan is enslaving your clan, and then it turns out that there's a lot of money to be made, I will keep enslaving your clan, and I will do it more ambitiously in order to make that money. And this is just this is a pattern, unfortunately, which is general. What happens with, let's call it globalization, is the technology of movement becomes more impressive, then the technology of the slave trade also becomes more impressive, and people are carried for longer and longer distances to make these profits. I say all of this because if we don't understand that slavery was already a well-established form of human activity before we get to the age of empire, we can't really understand how slavery becomes so important, because these are transitional stages. So now we'll get to the global history of slavery, which largely has to do with Africa and the New World. Okay, a couple of things about Africa. So the first thing is that in Africa in the 19th century, there was a state system. That state system had largely survived the first few centuries of European colonialism. Because in contemporary discussions of slavery, what often happens is people say, oh, well, the Europeans, they did this terrible thing and they enslaved Africans. And yes, they did a terrible thing, they enslaved Africans. But you can only understand that if you know that slavery had been part of human history before that. It's not like they invented it, they just did it at a much larger scale. And then one of the counterarguments is, oh no, it was the Africans' fault, because look, the Africans enslaved one another. Yes, the Africans did enslave one another, and so did everybody else, pretty much over the course of human history, right? So one has to understand that, like, things get bigger, they grow to a larger scale, and the transatlantic slave trade is, you know, from a contemporary ethical point of view, an atrocity on a much larger scale than previous forms of slavery. But it can only exist because of the traditions and the political possibilities that were already there. Okay, so what happens then is that slavery, which had been a Black Sea phenomenon, a Mediterranean phenomenon, suddenly becomes an Atlantic phenomenon as the technology changes and as the possibilities change. And much of the slaving takes place in Africa, with some Africans exploiting other Africans, or with often Arab slave traders organizing things, but for what is now a much larger economic demand, which is in the New World. Many of the things which are coming from the New World, and for which human beings will be enslaved on the scale of millions, are not, strictly speaking, necessary. They're things that we enjoy. And I just mention this because, like, enjoyment and pleasure are always important factors in human history, and they're not necessarily the ones that we're the most self-aware about. And so, like, the things that we're addicted to, the things that we really like, the things that start to seem necessary to us, those may be the engines of dramatic changes, even though we don't necessarily notice it because, oh, this is just something that I like. In order to see how this all works, the cruelty and the oppressiveness and the mass death and trauma involved in slavery has to do with trade in things like sweeteners, sugar, right, molasses, things that made life more pleasant, but which weren't necessarily, strictly speaking, necessary. So with the opening of the Atlantic and with all of the money which could be made in the New World, slavery then becomes a much larger phenomenon. It becomes a much more African phenomenon. And the key centuries here are the 17th and the 18th century. For the colonization of Africa, though, there's an irony of the slave trade, and that is this. In the 17th and 18th centuries, when the slave trade becomes tremendously important for the Spanish, the Portuguese, and then later for the English colonizers of the New World, during that period, the trade with Africa in human beings is largely on the coasts. So it would be on the coasts that the Europeans would interact with whoever was providing them with the slaves, right? This did not require any penetration of the African continent. So during the slave trade, of course, slavery exacerbated, worsened, in some cases brought down interior African political units, but the contact points were on the coast. And I have to set this up because there's an irony which I need you to understand now. Over the course of the 18th century, some of the important European states abandoned slavery and the slave trade. France in 1794, the British in a longer process from 1807 to 1833, the Ottoman Empire in the third quarter of the 19th century. Over the course of the 19th century, most European powers cease to allow the slave trade and then eventually emancipate slaves or make slavery illegal. What happens then is that the European trade with Africa, which had been in slaves on the coast, becomes a penetration of Africa for other goods. So it's the end of the slave trade, which is a precondition for what becomes the race, what's called the race for Africa, in the last quarter of the 19th century, where Europeans become aware of other resources. The ivory trade was hugely important in all of this, but also palm and oils. And so things that people need, but also things that people wanted, become the subject of a more and more thorough European penetration of Africa over the course of about two decades, the 1880s and the 1890s at the end of the 19th century. And this is post-slave trade. It's what happens after the slave trade is over. This brings us to Britain and France. The last two major world powers in chronological order are the British and the French. Then, of course, Canadian history is all about the contest between the British and the French and how that turns out. So the first English colonies are quite late, relatively speaking, in North America, the 1580s or so. The British are in the shadow of the Dutch until pretty deep into the 17th century. The point where British and French preponderance was decided was the Seven Years' War of 1756 to 1763, after which Canada and India both shift to being chiefly under British hegemony. And then it's also in North America where you have, in the American War of Independence in 1776, the first European-on-European anti-colonial struggle. There will be others after that. The American Revolutionary War is an interesting example of European settlers who are revolting against the main European power, which is Great Britain, using what we would now call an anti-colonial line of argumentation. It's not just important because it begins the history of the United States, and with the British removed, so after not so much the Revolutionary War, but after the War of 1812, the British are essentially removed from the United States part of the North American continent, which allows the Americans to proceed very quickly westward over the course of the 19th century, very quickly westward across the Pacific. So it's important for that reason. But it's also important for the reason that I mentioned earlier with respect to the Greeks. So the American founders were students of Greece and Rome. They were Enlightenment thinkers. And you can see in the early American state the same tension, broadly speaking, that one sees in Athens or in the Greek city-states. Namely, that yes, unlike the British Empire, the United States of America was established as a constitutional republic where the predominant political condition was meant to be a condition of citizenship. However, it reproduces, roughly speaking, it reproduces the condition that one finds in ancient Greece, which is, yes, we are citizens, we're not subjects of a king, but not everybody is a citizen, and there's slavery. The arguments that Americans made on behalf of slavery were very often precisely that the Greeks had slaves and the Romans had slaves, and it's an integral part of having a republic or a democracy to have slavery. The debates in the 1840s and 1850s leading up to the Civil War, those kinds of arguments were very often made. And they were made after the Civil War, and in fact, they're being made today as well. So yes, it's a republic and there are citizens, but not everybody is a citizen. Women obviously can't vote. People without property can't vote. And of course, slaves can't vote. That's the starting condition of the American Republic. And I say this because republic and empire, it's a binary conceptually, but it's not necessarily a binary in history. You can be a republic and you can also have imperial tendencies, right? And so the question is, can you actually get all the way to a republic? Can you, and if so, like, doesn't that require you understanding your own imperial history? So, I mean, again, I'll just toss this out as a possible connection to the events of the day. But when ICE is invading American cities now, does this not look like some kind of late-stage imperialism? Does it not look a little bit like an empire which, in addition to considering other countries it might invade and so on, is also having it out against its own history, where the people who identify themselves with the original settlers, which is what the word American can often mean in a white supremacist environment, that where the people who identify themselves with the original settlers are saying, well, the rest of you are not American, or the rest of you don't belong here. And I mean, I raise these as questions, right? I mean, these are fresh things, and so there aren't clear answers. But might that not be one answer to the question of what happens after empire, which is that you just keep doing it? Now, I want to move to the European continent. And we're now reaching the point where some of this will start to have some more obvious relevance to what happens in the totalitarian 20th century. The French Revolution also bears within it a very obvious tension between the notion of a republic and an empire. That tension is expressed in French history in the alternation between the state forms of republic and empire, explicitly or implicitly. And from the beginning, it's expressed in the immediate transition from a revolution made in the name of creating a republic into the Napoleonic Wars. And the particular way that it comes out in French history is the notion that we are simultaneously liberating the entire French nation, and as we do that, we are bringing liberation to other people abroad, right? Which is, of course, a very attractive idea, that you can simultaneously free yourself, and part of freeing yourself is that you create a mass army, and then that mass army goes out and defeats the noble, feudal, limited armies of other countries, and then what you're bringing to them is liberation. That is an appealing political idea, and it's a slightly different way that republic and empire can be connected from the very beginning. That if I have done such a wonderful job of liberating myself, I have had a national revolution, that makes me the lodestar, the example for everyone else. And if I'm invading them, I cannot possibly be doing anything else besides liberating them, because I have this political knowledge which no one else has. And so the early 19th century, the Napoleonic Wars, reveal that particular way of doing a politics of republic, which can also feel like a politics of empire. Napoleon, of course, said that he was out to clear empire away from Europe. And he did defeat empires, and he did destroy ancient entities like the Holy Roman Empire in the middle of Europe, which had existed for centuries and centuries. He did do those things, and then he put his brothers-in-law in charge. Putting your brother-in-law in power is not exactly the same thing as liberating people. The point, though, is the tension here. A republic is created, and the very first thing, or one of the very first things that republic does, is that it liberates other countries. Liberation, in quotes. And over the course of the 19th century, the French pioneer a version of politics, which will be called Bonapartism. Bonapartism means, I have come to power, and democratic reforms maybe are desirable, but they seem very difficult to me. But I have an idea, and that is I'm going to invade another country. Okay, so I'm putting this a little bit cynically, but what Bonapartism means is that you take the attraction of democratic politics But rather than going through the painstaking process of the democratization of your own society, you direct that energy at some other country. And by a kind of logical magic, the fact that you're intervening in another country in the name of democracy must mean that you yourself are a democracy. Because if you weren't, you wouldn't be intervening in their country in the name of democracy. Okay, there's a flaw in that logic, but it's a very powerful political logic. And it's pioneered by the French, but then it's taken up about a decade later in a slightly more cynical but interesting form by the Germans. What's special about the Germans? What's special about the Germans historically is that you'll notice they weren't on the list of those small European countries which had major world empires. The Germans do in the 19th century have a presence. They have a presence in the Pacific. They have two zones of colonization in Africa, but they do not take part in this major wave from the, let's say, the 1490s to the 1890s of European colonization of the New World, Africa, and Asia. There is no Germany, there is no German state until January of 1871, when the Germans defeat the French, and when they take this Bonapartist logic to the next level. In the Bonapartist logic, I say, we are a democracy, we are a republic, and therefore we're going to help other people become a democracy or a republic. What Bismarck does is that he takes the democracy part out. What he says is, we are a nation, and therefore it is our destiny to bring together everyone who belongs to our nation inside Europe. That, again, it can seem progressive because you're saying, I'm bringing the nation together. But interestingly, what's missing from it is any notion of equality. The Bismarckian solution to German unification was to say, by way of military power and dramatic military victories, I'm going to solve the national question. And the victories were dramatic. The defeat of the Habsburg monarchy first, the defeat of the French later on. These were dramatic military victories which allowed one German state, Prussia, to become the center of a larger unification project, which is completed in the Hall of Mirrors in Versailles in January 1871. The point is that what Bismarck does, and this is his major innovation, and this is also very pregnant, has consequences for the future, is that he says, I'm going to unify the nation by way of military force. It's the military force which becomes the crucial thing. There's actually no notion that it has anything to do with democracy for anybody. It's just the nation. So the category of the nation replaces the category of the republic or of a democracy. Bismarck doesn't claim to be founding a democracy. He's against it. What he's doing is he's establishing a Reich. He's establishing an empire. But it's an empire for the German people, right? The German word for empire, which is Reich, becomes the name of the German state. It doesn't even pretend to be a republic or to be a democracy. So that is the imperial logic coming home. And it's coming home in a very important place, which is Germany. Because Germany, by the end of the 19th century, it's surpassing the English to becoming the most important industrial power in the world. And so the logic of German unification is also partly a logic of markets, and the logic of German imperialism after German unification is also going to be partly a logic of markets. There are a few things that I want you just to catch from all of this. The first is that this has largely been a history of small European domains who, for a period, controlled large parts of the globe. Portugal, Spain, the Netherlands, England, Belgium to some extent, these countries end up controlling for quite a long time much of the world. And second point, this is how globalization happened. I think in general when we say or hear the word globalization, we think of something universal or we think of something out of time. But this globalization was a historical process which took roughly half a millennium. And that is the globalization that we had. We can't go back and make a different globalization. The globalization that we had and have was an imperial globalization. That is how it happened. And it's the one from which we work when we start in the 20th century or the 21st. Third point, I want you to notice the difference between the land empires and the sea empires. They are different, and they tend to be different structurally because in a land empire, there's usually a center, and then you have a gradual spread or a gradual decline of prestige and wealth as you go away from the center. So in the Ottoman Empire, Istanbul is the center. In the Russian Empire, Petersburg is the center. There's a center, and then there's a kind of fading away. And that fading away also concerns identity. And this is typical. Who is a Russian, right, is a question that the Russians have a terrible time, in fact, have not figured out. And part of that has to do with the legacy of a land empire, where the changes from one tribe, one clan, later one nation to another can seem more gradual. In a maritime empire, that's not the case. If you're the British later controlling India, you have a very clear idea who you are, who you're cooperating with and educating, and the much larger everybody else. It's not gradual the way that it is with a land empire. And this also means that practically, when a maritime empire breaking up has a kind of clarity that a land empire breaking up might not have. So when the British and the French, when they lose their possessions, those possessions are gone. I mean, there might be a moment of, you might struggle for them, right? When the Dutch lose Indonesia after the Second World War, they fight, they try to keep it, right? But once they've lost it, they've lost it. Whereas in a land empire, if you lose some territory in the border regions, there's always the thought that perhaps we could get those back, right? Because it's just right next door to us. Whereas like when you're the French and you lose Vietnam, the notion that you're gonna go back to Vietnam seems pretty distant. But you get my point. When it's a maritime empire and you lose and you're pushed out, it's a much more distant prospect that you're gonna return. Whereas with a land empire, you're always thinking, well, you know, it's just right there, I can see it, and it was just ours. Okay, so that's a structural thing. And that structural thing brings me into a contingency, which I want you to understand, because it's crucial for what happens in the history of the 20th century, and that is the nature of the First World War. The First World War is a world war because the contestants are world powers. The horrifying scale of destructiveness of the First World War has to do with the fact that the powers concerned are able to gather wealth and also to a considerable extent humans from all over the world. And then in a terrible 4 years, they bring that wealth and those humans together and they fight this war on a very small bit of territory. And that's a general description of the horror of the First World War. In terms of the outcome of the First World War, land empires lose and maritime empires win. The Germans lose, the Ottomans lose, the Russians, they also lose in the sense that their state breaks up and they have a revolution. And the maritime empires, the British and the French, they win. Okay, and that's just a contingent fact. And it's an important contingent fact because it means that while you have one kind of decolonization, right, what happens to the Ottoman Empire? What happens to the Russian Empire? The question of decolonization for the British and the French possessions doesn't really arise until after the Second World War. And the fact that Germany loses is relevant to the rise of National Socialism. And so this is, I think, where I wanted to leave you, except with one final thought. And in some way or another, we've covered about 4,000 years, or we've covered 400 or 500 years of imperialism. So you may live in a world where it seems like we're in it constantly in the present, or where history is over, past may not seem to matter. But however that may be, in the late 19th century, in the world in which Hitler was born, Lenin was born, Stalin was born, Churchill was born, in the world in which that generation of people was born, empire was all but totally unquestionable. It was the way things were, and it was the way things had been for centuries. It was normal. So whatever sense of normality you have about this thing that we have now, try to empathetically imagine that they had that sense about empire. And perhaps in a much more deep-rooted way, because whatever we have now has not lasted for very long, whereas empire, a world of empire, had been going on for half a millennium. And so that means that if you think about the life trajectories of, let's say, a Hitler, it's not surprising that Hitler grew up reading fictional stories about the American West. It's not surprising that Hitler imagined that Germany should be a world power the way that the British were a world power, because that was normal. That was the way that things were. It's also not surprising that when Lenin thinks about communism, he thinks about it not on a national scale, but on a world scale, because that was a perfectly logical way to approach the problem. There's a reason why Lenin thought that if there was going to be a revolution, it could be and indeed had to be a world revolution. And that was because globalization had been created by 400 or 500 years of empire. So the very different kinds of ideologies in the period after the First World War, they're not just ideologies which are, you know, self-consistent or contradictory or different from one another or mirroring one another. They also have to do with a biographical experience. And the biographical experience is growing up in the 1880s or 1890s, early 20th century, in a world of empire, in what, so to speak, had always been a world of empire, and then passing through the First World War and seeing many of those empires come down, and then imagining what could come next. And there are different answers to that question of what can come next after empire. Equality is one answer. Another empire is another answer. There are different kinds of answers, but to see the 20th century and the 21st, we have to set the stage in this way. All right, thank you very much.
1: 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Special thanks to the Monk School of Global Affairs at the University of Toronto. Joe Rich is our general manager and editor. I'm David Barsamyan. Thank you for listening.
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3: If we don't get this right, don't blame young people for being sympathetic to socialism. We've got to blame ourselves. You don't stop socialism by throwing slogans at people. You stop socialism by making people's lives better.
2: Vice President J.D. Vance is warning Republicans about socialist candidates' success with young voters. In the last election, President Donald Trump actually won with males under 30 and only narrowly lost the overall youth vote, doing better than the party has in decades. But those voters are now helping fuel a surge for progressive Democrats across the country. They were key to last week's narrow Michigan Senate primary victory by physician and former public health official Abdul El-Sayed. Polls show a growing dissatisfaction with Trump's economic policies, with gas prices remaining high and little progress on other goods. Most surveys say only a bit more than a third of voters view the president favorably. Partisans hoping to win in rural areas will have to reconnect with an electorate that's deeply divided or totally cynical. A new study suggests community volunteer projects like diaper drives or STEM summer camps can break through. Meredith Dean with Community Works says they are seeing success by supporting Democrats and liberals who work with their neighbors on nonpartisan issues.
4: People in rural communities just really want to work together, and we're tired of all the national division and nastiness. We are neighbors who've raised our kids together, and we just don't see each other as the devil.
2: Physicians in Texas say strict abortion restrictions are making it harder to do their job. OBGYN Anitra Beasley says lawmakers have tried to legislate when an abortion is necessary to save the life of a mother, but that's practically impossible and distracts doctors and hospitals to a dangerous point.
5: The focus should be completely on the patient, not whether I can lose my license, not whether there's going to be a huge fine that I have to pay, not whether I'm risking being sued or put into jail.
2: Maternal mortality rose in Texas after it imposed the ban with a narrow exception for the mother's life, even as it was declining in states that allow the procedure. New court documents allege the Trump administration conducted a months-long surveillance operation in Minnesota to crack down on resistance to last winter's immigration sweeps. The filings came in a case against 15 people accused of conspiring to impede ICE agents. In an effort to skirt a federal court ruling, the Kennedy Center board, made up of Trump loyalists, voted to put the president's name on the building once again. This time, instead of renaming the building, it will honor Trump's contributions to renovating the Performing Arts Center. A D.C. judge has thrown out a federal case against Harvard University, claiming the school failed to protect Jewish students from anti-Semitism. The suit cited three instances, but the court found them too isolated to show a pattern of discrimination. Ballots are being counted in the English parliamentary election, where the two leading candidates are the head of a far-right anti-immigrant party and a self-described space warrior with a garbage can on his head. Nigel Farage of Reform UK is likely to win back the safe seat he quit to stop a bribery investigation by beating the comedian running as the parody candidate, Count Binface. I'm Simone Perez for Pacifica Network and Public News Service. 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
7: Hello and welcome to Earth Riot Radio. I'm Reverend Billy, and this is the Church of Stop Shopping in New York. I'm so glad to be talking with you today, but I do know that many of you and I myself, we have lots of reasons to be down, bummed out, because there are wars all around this earth. 60 major armed conflicts that we know of right now. More than that, divorces, abandonment, division, hatred, fear. And the big one in the Middle East, the one that we have to look at every day here in the United States, we see it on our screens. Put those screens down. But when we look and we see families burning alive and our tax money guiding those bombs and the big consumer companies, the Metas and the Amazons and the Nvidias and the Googles and the Microsofts, if there was ever any more proof needed that consumer society, our buying things, is powering the violence, we've got that proof now. So don't be bummed out. Now remember that space and time, all the objects and dreams and things we see around us, everything in the foreground, the screens, even the wars, it's all inside of a conscious universe. We call it the Earth in the Church of Stop Shopping. The Earth is with us, and the Earth is love. And that love can guide us. And if we ask the forest to be with us, if we ask the alpine meadow and the coral reef to be with us, if we go and be with life, oh, there's so much power there. There's so much guidance. There's so much love. And there is power. And we haven't hooked into that yet. Not enough. We still have old-fashioned ideas of defending the earth. There's a way to be with the earth, be of the earth. That is much more powerful. So we do have something to celebrate. Somebody give me an earth-a-luya. Please, shout it out now. If you're in a bowling alley, if you're walking down the street, shout, earth-a-luya.

I love my family very much. My family is my strength. My family is my peace. My family is my motivation. My family is my safe place. Do you know why? Because when the world becomes difficult, my family becomes my shelter. And that's a blessing money can never buy.

So not only my conscience is within me, but it's also outside of me. And all of a sudden I realize I am that. So I am the observer and the observer simultaneously. But I retain my point of view. I retain my identity. I was still the same kid, of 5 years old or 3 years old kid that I was then, and so and that I am now. And so that identity, the only thing of me that remained was that point of view. And then I realized, oh my God, this stuff is the stuff of which everything is made. Everything comes from this stuff. And my body was hard, it was vibrating, you know, like the cells of my body were resonating with this thing. The emotion, the feelings was love, joy, and peace. Because this stuff felt like, that's me, I'm at home, this is me. So I'm finally home, this is this is home. But so it was all mixed up, so you could not separate this stuff, you know, love, joy, and peace. And then the mind was aligned, saying, this is the stuff of everything is made. So I'm everything, but also the observer of everything. So I'm a point of view of one with which one knows itself. And now is the centerpiece of this new theory of consciousness that we may talk later about.

I'm about to explain the quantum field to you, and it's a really complicated topic, but I'm going to explain it to basically a five-year-old so that everyone will understand it after this. What you need to know is that it is not like this dimension 3D. There is no space and there is no time. So in this dimension, there's time and space, meaning time is the distance between space. So if I'm going to walk from here to my table over there, that is going to take me a certain amount of time because I am moving through space and that takes time. The quantum field, it's not a place you physically go. It's a place that you go to in your mind. It's another dimension. The best way I can describe it is like, think of like just trying to describe an emotion. You're like, it's not a place. It's like a state of consciousness. The quantum field is similar to that. That's the best way I can describe it. It's like somewhere you can access through your mind. In this quantum field, there is no space and there's no time. If there's no space and there's no time, then all you have is awareness. You go there with your brain and you're aware of it. One.

0: Every cell of my body is connected to the whole through this quantum field, because a cell is a quantum classical thing. It's not a classical thing. It has been studied as biochemistry by biologists. It's an informational system of a kind that we have still to understand the foundation. It's quantum and classical. Quantum and classical. Nobody understands how life works. It goes way beyond what we understand. We think it's a mechanism. And that's because those cells remain connected with the fields, because they're made of particles. And quantum physics is telling us that particles are not objects. Particles are states of the field.
1: There is no space.
2: I love my family.
1: This dimension,
2: my family is my strength.
1: Time is
2: my family is my peace. My family is my motivation. My family is my safe place. Do you know why?
0: They cannot be taken away from the fields. They are not separable from the fields. They are like a wave of the sea cannot be taken out of the sea.
3: Hello, welcome to News from the Natural World. I'm Savitri D. In March, the world passed a major energy milestone, adding its third terawatt of solar power. It took nearly seven decades after the invention of the silicon solar cell in 1954 for the world to install just one terawatt of solar capacity, conceivably enough to power the entire United States. After passing that milestone in 2022, the world added its second terawatt in 2024 and its third in 2026. Installations are expected to continue apace, with the world hitting 9 terawatts of solar power by 2036. Analysts project that by that date, poor countries will have installed more solar power than rich countries, excluding China. Appalachia's black lung rates are at their highest level in nearly 50 years. Rates now are as bad as they were in the 1970s, with thousands of miners sick and dying. More than 1,700 coal miners died from black lung from 2020 through 2023. The new findings should stagger and shock anyone who has compassion for hardworking people, said Celeste Monforton, workplace safety academic and advocate. This is the consequence of their work and the consequence of us wanting cheap electricity, she said. The just-published National Institute of Health and Safety study reinforces prior observations that disease prevalence continues to increase despite modern dust control regulations. As coal seams are depleted, miners are exposed to more and more silica dust, which is 20 times more toxic than coal dust. Just over half of England has been declared to be in drought after record low rainfall and exceptionally high temperatures. July was set to be the driest July on record, with just 7% of expected rainfall nationwide, and some parts of southern England seeing just 1% of expected rainfall. The UK is also currently experiencing its fourth widespread heat wave of 2026. The German energy company RWE has reached a $1.22 billion deal with the U.S. government to relinquish its offshore wind leases and instead redirect funds toward fossil fuel investments. The agreement marks the fifth deal the Trump administration has struck with energy companies, offering payouts in exchange for abandoning renewable energy projects and redirecting investment toward fossil fuels. This latest deal takes it to almost $4 billion of taxpayer money spent on killing offshore wind projects. The Trump administration has also spent up to $1.1 billion boosting coal production. At the same time, the federal government is seeking to slash public input periods for fossil fuel drilling on federal lands, while shifting more of the financial risks of cleanup to taxpayers. Around a quarter of the U.S. food supply is grown in California's Central Valley. Most of its crops, like rice, fruit trees, and nut trees, are water-intensive and require extensive groundwater pumping during droughts. Over time, heavy water extraction has contributed to changes in the aquifer systems under the San Joaquin and Sacramento Valleys. Although some of these changes can be reversed, a new study published in the Proceedings of the National Academy of Sciences indicates that large parts of the Sacramento Valley may have undergone irreversible ground compaction during recent droughts, leading to a permanent loss of groundwater storage. People in communities thousands of miles apart have described the same strange experience after eating a mysterious mushroom. Vivid visions of tiny humans moving through and interacting with the physical world around them. Known as Lilliputian hallucinations, the phenomenon has long been thought to stem from cultural influences rather than biology. But a new study using DNA sequencing confirms that a single mushroom species, Lanmoa asiatica, is responsible for these hallucinations in southwest China and the northern Philippines. Scientists also discovered that the mushroom contains none of the psychoactive compounds known to science, including psilocybin. Instead, the findings point to an entirely new hallucinogenic compound. People almost always report seeing dozens or hundreds of little people in incredible detail. About 90% of people describe them as small elves or clowns or other fairy-like figures dressed in colorful clothes. Interestingly, these little people interact with the physical world using the laws of physics that govern humans. They're not walking through walls or flying. They're falling off the edge of tables and walking around objects. One person said that while they were eating soup, the little people were jumping off their spoon into the bowl and swimming around. And as they scooped a bite, the little people remained in their mouth. Researchers from the University of Oxford and collaborators around the world have compiled the first comprehensive review of friendly interactions between non-human primates and other species. The study reveals that monkeys and apes frequently play, groom, hold, carry, and even adopt individuals from other species. Among the remarkable examples are stump-tailed macaques grooming domestic dogs in Thailand, tufted gray langurs gently stroking giant squirrels in Sri Lanka, young black and white snub-nosed monkeys playing with domestic pigs in China, and ring-tailed lemurs grooming bamboo lemurs in Madagascar. In Brazil in 2006, wild capuchin monkeys adopted an infant marmoset and cared for it over many months. The study also found that primates most often form social relationships with closely related species, although many interactions also involved more distantly related animals, including dogs, birds, squirrels, and reptiles. Most interactions were initiated by the primates themselves. Researchers in the Gulf of California have documented a dramatic orca behavior never described before. In two separate encounters, one orca gripped a dead sunfish by the fin, while another charged into it at high speed, blasting the carcass into thousands of tiny pieces. Scientists think this may help younger orcas feed more easily, or it could also just be for fun, as orcas are known for playing with their food. Sunfish can exceed 3 meters in length and weigh as much as 2,000

Years of difficult expeditions, LIDAR mapping, and citizen science detective work, researchers have discovered the tallest tree known in East Asia. It is 276 feet tall. They also found dense temples of giants where dozens of enormous trees grow together. The indigenous Rukai people have a poetic name for these immense firs, the tree that hits the moon. A group known as the Taiwan Tree Seekers has worked to find, measure, and document these extraordinary trees. The team brings together professional tree climbers, ecologists, geologists, and remote sensing specialists. About 60% of Taiwan is still covered by forest, with an estimated 950 million trees growing across the island. Industrial logging from 1912 to 1991 removed much of the original primary forest, but the steepest and most inaccessible terrain acted as a natural barrier, protecting important areas of old-growth forest that logging crews could not easily reach. These ancient forests in Taiwan rank among the world's most carbon-rich ecosystems. Nepal announced this week that its wild tiger population has surpassed 400 individuals. In 2009, just 121 tigers remained in Nepal. By 2022, that number had nearly tripled to 355, and this week's milestone news of over 400 tigers marks one of the most significant recoveries of any endangered species in the world. And now, the sounds of extinction. The desert rain frog is found in Namibia and South Africa. Its natural habitat is the narrow strip of sandy shore between the sea and the sand dunes. This habitat is characterized by loose sand, dense fog, and continuous strong winds, with approximately 2.5 inches of annual precipitation and no surface water. The desert rain frog is nocturnal. It is a plump species with bulging eyes, a short snout, short limbs, spade-like feet, and webbed toes. On the underside, it has a translucent area of skin through which its internal organs can be seen. Unlike most other species of frogs, it develops directly from the egg into an adult without passing through the tadpole stage. Diamond mining, energy infrastructure, and industrial developments, including a green hydrogen project, are expected to negatively impact the desert rain frog's range. Suspected demand for the desert rain frog in the pet trade has also increased following a viral video of the species calling in distress. Climate change and associated heat stress and aridification are possible further strains on this species. Estimates in 2011 suggested that there are fewer than 10,000 individual desert rain frogs. And hear the sound of the desert rain frog.

Oh, hello. It's the Reverend, and I'm outside and recording this. I'm in a beautiful forest. And I want to talk to you about the natural world, the power of this life we're walking through. It's not thought of as being political per se. It's thought of as being beautiful and recreational. And this is a big public park in Brooklyn, New York, called Prospect Park. It's called a green space. Well, it is in fact conscious. It is a lot stranger and bigger and more powerful than our usual habitual response to the natural world. So let's understand. Here, let me do this. Let me just talk to you like in the simplest possible way. Say you late night television.

0: say you're watching a B movie, and this would be typical of a B movie. Say you and your lover are caught inside a data center, and you're running up and down the aisles, and bullets are flying over your head, and you're trapped. Outside of the data center, outside of the conflict, is outer space. The rivers and the oceans, the aquifers, the soil, the millions of species of life, the insects and the birds and the lizards and the eagles overhead. We've heard a lot of seagulls and kookaburras and common loons, and we've had a wonderful array of life sounds today from our editor Jason Candler, and a lot of news about the earth from Savitri's News of the Natural World. But there is the natural world in the music of John and Alice Coltrane, and there's love in the messaging of a person, a bold politician, a kind of prophet, Nelson Mandela. And that great thing that we float inside of, that goes farther than we can imagine into the distance, that thing that we float in is intelligent, is conscious, has a purpose, drives life, evolves life, is in us. Indeed, you know, you and I are part of it. We have a point of view in it. And right now we're being killed by murderers. You can't underestimate, you don't want to underestimate the danger of the current right-wing assault on the idea of having a neighborhood, the idea of sharing things. Everything is called communistic, and they would want to privatize Prospect Park. And I feel safe here. There are not any surveillance devices that I can see, no drones floating around here in the trees. I feel safe here on this path by the Quaker Cemetery. But they would want to monetize this place. And they would say that they've been attacking the parks in New York for many years, attacking the budgets, firing people, and making the place less and less serviced and tended to by people who really love the earth. So that's happening everywhere. That's happening everywhere. We're running around inside the AI servers inside the data center. There's 600 data centers in the state of Virginia already. And the bombs are falling in the Mideast on families and burning children alive. And they're the same thing. AI and the bombs come from the same companies. It's Amazon, NVIDIA, Microsoft, it's Google, it's these same companies. Anybody that argues that consumerism is not intimately tied to the violence of a militarized society is just not being realistic. The earth is emergent as an accelerating action agent for our activism, and that is going to revolutionize our protest. If we do feel trapped inside a data center, we feel like the bombs are falling on the innocent. That's the way it is right now. But this consciousness that we float in, this consciousness has a purpose. It's not just abstract. It has a thought process. It is right now increasing the fires and the superstorms, and right now climate change is engulfing us. But there's more to it, to the natural world, than our ideas of tragedy. We are now in this Stop Shopping church here in New York. We're starting to look at the earth in a new way, to appeal to it, to pray to it, to dance with it, sing with it. And we hope that you join us. Earthalleluia. Earthalleluia. Somebody give me an Earthalleluia now.
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0: Hi, this is Arnie Arneson, and this is the Friday edition of The Attitude with Arnie Arneson and producers Dave Scott and Stephanie Collins. You know the drill. We're recording on a very lovely Thursday morning in Concord, New Hampshire. Yes, I open again with America is a Gun. Couple of more weeks, and then we're done. But, you know, it's too accurate. It's too important for us to remember. Brian Bilstone's poem. England is a cup of tea, France a wheel of ripened brie, Greece, a short, squat olive tree. America's a gun. Brazil is football on the sand. Argentina, Maradona's hand. Germany, an oompa band. America's a gun. Holland is a wooden shoe. Hungary, a goulash stew. Australia, a kangaroo. America's a gun. Japan is a thermal spring. Scotland is a highland fling. Ugh, better to be anything than America as a gun. God, please, memorize that poem. Memorize that poem. Things need to change. And then I saw something from a couple months ago. It was actually on my Facebook page, and I decided to repost it, but then share it with you because I sort of gave it an opening statement. Sean wrote the following. When the American empire finally collapses, historians won't be stunned by the greed of the elite. They'll be stunned by the loyalty of the poor. The working class didn't just vote against their own interest. They worshiped the billionaires robbing them. They slashed their own benefits, gutted their own health care, and cheered while the rich wrote off private jets as tax deductions. Not because it helped them, but because they were told it would hurt someone else. And that right there is how you rig a democracy without even breaking a single law. So I challenge Sean on that, all right? And here's what I wrote. But, Sean, the billionaires buy the ads, own the media, think Sinclair, the country's largest owner of local TV stations, immerse them in a tsunami of lies and misinformation with the goal of division and blame. And sadly, when the Democrats were in charge, they failed to raise their wages, provide them with health care they didn't depend on whether they had a job or could afford their deductible, meet the yawning need for daycare just as they could go to work, invest in their education so they could dream higher dreams, instead watch as education debt went through the roof. The poor are not stupid, but they were not given choices that made a real difference in their lives. So that was my qualifier for him. Having been poor and now living in a frickin' mansion, which I still can't believe, I know what it's like to live with cockroaches. I know what it's like to lose your health insurance. I know what it's like to look things in your food cart and figure out what you need to take out. That's not true of me today, but I know that life. I was just lucky to be able to escape it. And before I go to my first guest, because if it's Friday, it must be Texas, I saw a new poll that just came out. It's from The Hill. Paxton Tallarico locked in dead heat for the Texas Senate. And the only thing that depresses me about that is that Paxton is one of the most corrupt human beings on the planet. And they kind of know that. And yet that he's in a dead heat kind of makes me go back to what, you know, I was opening with what Sean Ryan said. Why would you be wedded to that level of corruption? I don't get it. All right. This is Friday, and this is Texas. And I saw an article at The Nation magazine, and I thought, I need to grab this guy. The title of the piece, Texas's DNA doesn't run as red as the right wants you to think. David Griscom's new book, The Myth of Red Texas, undoes the idea of Texas as a place with conservatism inherent in its political bloodline. David Griscom is a white writer and political commentator and focuses on things I focus on, the working class, politics, and history. But you focus especially on things that happen in the South and Texas. Welcome to the program, David. Thank you so much for doing this.
1: Thank you. I'm really, really excited to be here.
0: So I read the article, and I have not had a chance to read the book. But as I was reading the book, I do think history is important. And I do think you're absolutely right about the Texans that we look back on 20 years ago, 40 years ago, 50 years ago, 100 years ago. They don't describe the Texas that we see today. But the thing that I see about Texas is similar to the thing that I see in my state of New Hampshire. We're not the same place we were in 1980. where in 1980, David, New Hampshire was around the 28th, 29th richest state in the nation. We were just like Maine and Vermont. We're like sort of in the middle. Do you know where we are today? We're the fourth richest state in the nation. We protect the rich from paying anything in taxes more than any other state. We're now the Cayman Islands of America. And as a result, our politics is beginning to reflect that, right? That's not, I mean, we're always Republican, but that was when Republicans were kind of moderates. You know, they actually believed that they shouldn't accumulate debt, that they should only pay for what they actually need, you know, that kind of thing. So as you wrote this book and you gave us this wonderful history lesson, how do we take the Texans of the past and make sure that they have a voice today, given what's moved in, which kind of doesn't move in because of the Texas past, but they move in because they think this is where they can make a fast buck, this is where they could invest in oil and gas, this is where they could be an entrepreneur with few regulations. And of course, Governor Abbott is so interesting because Governor Abbott initially said that he wanted to be the AI capital of the world, and then suddenly realized, oh, nobody likes AI. And now he's talking about maybe a moratorium or whatever. So I'm curious about your knowledge of its history, and how do we then look at today? So give me your sense of Texas past, because I think it's important, but I have to live with Texas present.
1: Yeah, I mean, you know, I'm sure we can get into it in depth, but, you know, I mean, I'll open up with a couple things I think surprise people. You know, Texas not only had a pretty vibrant socialist party back in the day, it in fact had the second largest one in the country. Populism, even more important to Texas history and to the nation's history. Populism was born in Texas, in Lampasas, Texas. Texas was also a place where, as you know, private property, these new systems of kind of capitalism start developing in the state. It was one of the sites of like the fiercest resistance to it. And one of the reasons I wanted to uncover this history was, one, yes, to reintroduce people to it, but also I think to show the way that we can kind of forget our history, and these kind of logics or ways that we understand a place or understand a culture or understand a people are actually actively created. And that goes up until today. Like, you look at the right wing, you have somebody like, you know, Lieutenant Governor Dan Patrick. And this is the Lieutenant Governor of one of the largest economies in the world. And what is he spending a lot of his time doing? He's waging war with the Alamo over museum programming. And the fact that he's doing that, I think, shows that for the right, there is an importance in the way that they kind of talk about our Texas history. And I think if we want to build movements to kind of challenge the status quo in Texas, the problems that we face in Texas, I think it's going to be important for people on the left, people in labor, to stop being so timid, frankly, about being a Texan. There is this thing that you get from a lot of leftists, you know, who are Texans, where, you know, they'll say they're from Texas and there's this kind of awkward pause and people are waiting for like an apology for it. And I think that that is a real shame, both kind of culturally and politically. So being able to reintroduce people to, I think, this history is really critical for multiple reasons. One, you know, for helping out build a stronger politics. But two, I think it's really important actually to see yourself as rooted in a kind of historical tradition, even when it loses, which is, you know, going to be a theme, you know, of a lot of the left in Texas. But I think if you think that you're the first one coming up with these ideas, you're the first one kind of fighting for these kind of things, it's a lot easier to get demoralized than if you're armed with this history. Because if you look at what these folks put up with, stood up against, and beat, you know, you'll walk away being very, very inspired, and at least with a little bit of pep in your step in the fights today.
0: So I'm sending you out to rural Texas to tell them the story of their history.
1: Mm-hmm.
0: Okay, because it's really important. Because more often than not, what you see is that, you know, what I did read at the very beginning is kind of true of rural Texas. I mean, rural Texas is getting screwed, and they're getting screwed by Republicans, okay? Mm-hmm. They're not getting screwed by those liberal Democrats. I mean, they've got vouchers. They didn't want vouchers, okay? They're looking at AI. They're putting AI in their backyard. You see an administration, not necessarily in Texas, but at least nationally, that hates alternative energy, and you produce more wind than any, you know, any state in the nation. So when you look at your roots and the idea of populism and socialism, the people that benefit were the rural Texans. I mean, in a lot of ways. I mean, what is populism but looking at people and saying to people, what is it that you need? How do we accomplish that? Because if the leaders are not looking at us, then we need to look at ourselves and figure out how we change the leaders. But the reason you want to do that is that you want to make sure that you can take your kid to a doctor when they're sick, but they're closing rural hospitals. That you still have, what is it, Friday Night Lights or Saturday Night Lights, but the voucher will mean you won't. That you'll still have people that are employed in your community, but when you shut down a public school, you shut down workers. I mean, it's almost like the history you're telling them says to them, you've got to look at what you're doing now because your history suggests you've done it differently in the past. Do it differently again.
1: Yeah, I mean, you know, when you look at the history of populism, I think one thing that's really important to note, though, is that these were grassroots bottom-up movements. They weren't a politician coming up with a, you know, bunch of slogans or policies that kind of brought folks to them. These were from the bottom up, people asking the question. Populism was found in Texas after farmers started asking themselves this very simple question that S.O. Dawes, one of the great leaders of the Texas populist movement, asks, why is it that those who work most get least and those who work least get most? And
0: I want the bumper sticker. I want the billboard. I want the, that's a, you know what? But that's a billboard, Dave, that you 100%. Need to put all over Texas and say, guess who said it? One of ours. Yeah. One of ours. Now the question is, how are you going to answer that?
1: Well, and the way that they answered it then, obviously, it was by looking at, you know, cooperative stores and different kind of ways of kind of funding agriculture. But very quickly, they realized that, you know, there's only so much you can do on the private side, that they needed to get the kind of government to support them. And you have this movement in Texas, just to lay out the facts for people, that, you know, in Texas, the populist movement not only, you know, becomes a viable political force, it overtakes the Republican Party as the second major party in Texas. This is the time when Texas was dominated by the Democratic Party. And in fact, I argue, as many other scholars argue, like they won the 1896 election. So this is like a major movement that kind of gets the entire state up in an uproar. And you still see that tradition of Texas populism. There is a Texas populist tradition that comes out of this. But I think that, you know, talking about today, this is one of the things that we really need to learn from the populist movement is, one, it was grassroots in the sense that it was bottom up. It was led by farmers asking questions about farmers, which meant that the things they were advocating for really did matter to farmers. Unlike sometimes what we get from people in politics, from people in the Democratic Party, where they're kind of sitting outside of that life, outside of that world and saying, oh, what would appeal to this group of people? What would appeal to that group of people? What really mattered with populism was that these were political movements that were rooted in the communities, which meant that their demands were very, very prescient and motivating for people. But of course, you know, this was a small section of farmers that then had to grow into the bigger one. How did they grow? Well, they had these things called traveling lecturers. Where they would send people from town to town to do the kind of 1890s version of that bumper sticker, you know, give the speeches, produce the ideas. And that was very, very mobilizing and motivating for people because there was just a real belief in the capacity of everyday people to lead these groups, which meant that you were getting people from the community who were very well spoken, very charismatic, to be able to go out and be the spokespeople rather than, you know, having, again, like, you know, a kind of more elite or college educated class being the ones who were doing all the messaging.
0: Well, you know, I always tell people that, remember Occupy Wall Street? Mm-hmm. I think of Occupy Wall Street as you're describing this. Okay, this is a couple of, you know, this is definitely bottom up. I mean, in every way, shape, or form. And yet, I think it's had a bigger impact on our politics today than people even understand. Was it successful? Well, no, depending on how you define success. But did it give us things like the 99%? Did it make us begin to understand that you have to not look down but look up at who is controlling you and who is defining you? And I think right now what you're talking about with the farmers is that we're seeing a very similar situation happening in the same sort of populist movement with AI. Because AI is giving people at the bottom a real reason to see that this is not good. This is not acceptable. This doesn't work for their community. It doesn't work for their jobs. So what you were describing with the farmers has an opportunity really successfully to have a rebirth. And what is so ironic about the AI movement is who's in charge are the billionaires and the trillionaires. So not only are you talking about what's happening in your community and you're offended by it and you're afraid of it, but you're also taking on something that you never thought initially you could. But now you see each other and you realize you can.
1: Yeah, I mean, I think, you know, this is kind of what Clayton Tucker, who's running for agriculture commissioner here as a Democrat in Texas, has kind of based his campaign around, is like this kind of data center backlash. People don't like this, but you know, I do have my doubts about how effective the AI backlash is going to be politically. Okay. And the reasons for that is that, one, I just don't know if the picture is as clear for kind of taking the frustration, which is real, with these data centers being built in your community and having that being pointed towards, like, let's say, the Republican Party. I think that there's going to be a lot of work to kind of muddy that. You're already seeing this, actually. You know, Greg Abbott has been kind of coming out rhetorically against it, and people could say they don't like it or they don't think it's, you know, it's good. But like, it's not as going to be as clear cut as I think some folks had kind of banked on, you know, back in January when this really started heating up. But I think that, you know, looking at things like this and looking at those kind of demands is exactly the kind of energy that's needed, because when you have folks who are coming out and they're showing up at community meetings, that's exactly where you need to have like political organizations and groups to be able to meet people to do that work of getting people to kind of connect the frustrations that they're having in their life, right? So that is exactly where, you know, it's a good thing that Clayton Tucker is out there speaking at those meetings, because it allows him to go and kind of connect those frustrations that people are feeling to many, many other issues that they're experiencing.
0: Let me ask you a question, though. So yeah. I think I just heard that Texas says that in 2030, they're going to have a list of readings that are going to be required at every single school level. I think I'm pretty sure it was Texas, right? And it was, you know, like what history books they're going to have to read and whatever. And I'm thinking about you talking about history. Mm-hmm. Well, do you think any of your history books or the things that you looked at are going to be on that list? I mean, again, that's the beauty of what Texas is doing in a negative way. Mm-hmm. They know the kind of history they want to frame. They know the kind of history they want to cherry pick. They know the agenda they want. I mean, I think Ayn Rand is on one of the books that's going to be required reading. I'm like, oh, my God. But that's okay. I read Atlas Shrugged. So as I'm looking at that, what I'm trying to figure out is that you saw this history. How do we infiltrate that history into what those that are in control want to make sure doesn't see the light of day?
1: Yeah, I mean, you know, I don't say this to boast, but, you know, I've been on tour across the state over the past 6 months, and every single book talk we've done in the state of Texas that has at least 100 plus people show up. And that's all the way from Austin to Brownsville. And, you know, this, again, is just showing that I think there's a lot of hunger and frustration that a lot of Texans feel, because in Texas right now there is this anxiety that our state is kind of disappearing and it won't be for us. And I don't mean this in a kind of like nationalist way, but in a way that, like, can working people continue to survive here? Can working people continue to influence the direction of the state? Can working people continue to have their voices heard? And also, you know, for many people, they feel like they haven't been kind of seen in our history. And being able to talk to folks who are like 6-7 generation Texans and say, like, wow, you know, I think that maybe I was related to some of these fence cutters, who was a group of like anti-property radicals in Texas in the, you know, in the 1800s. That's meant a lot to me, and I think it's given people a lot of energy and excitement, because there is a full-on assault on our understanding of our history in Texas. And I think, again, the right

0: is driving up home prices here. It is like a pro-business climate. It is a pro-billionaire climate that has been brought in by the Republican Party of Texas, is by people who, like, you know, like Travis County County Commissioners, who gave Elon Musk, one of the wealthiest people in the world, millions and millions and millions and millions of dollars to come to Travis County. That's what's making Austin unaffordable. That's what's killing, you know, a lot of this small business. That's what's changing these things. But the California hypothesis kind of allows them to kind of push away that anxiety that people are feeling and kind of put it on these new neighbors. And I would also add, and I think this is a really important part of the California hypothesis, is that it's also used to try to attack left-wing movements in Texas. How do they do that? It's by saying, oh, well, in Austin, if they want to do something like put a water break protection in for construction workers in a state that's regularly over 100 degrees, they'll say, like, oh, well, those are California policies. That's California. All these Californians are moving to Austin. They're pushing their California policies. As I write about in the book, the vast majority of people who have been moving to Texas over these past few decades have not been these left-wing liberals. It has been Republicans from the Midwest, Republicans from California. But if you get to say, hey, maybe I wasn't born in Texas, maybe I'm not a true Texan, well, I could be a true Texan by supporting the Republican Party. This is a major kind of myth that the right uses, is by kind of pointing at the left, kind of Democrat policies, socialist policies, etc., and saying those are from outside, when in fact, like, they're probably more Texan than a lot of what we see from the modern Republican Party when it comes to their politics.
1: Dave, you're going
0: to
1: love it. So when I ran for Congress, I was accused of being a New York gay communist Jew. Okay? So let me just say something. The only thing that was true was I was from New York. I was not gay, I was not Jewish, and I was not communist. But that was to create the other in me. And that was to go up to rural New Hampshire, which is where I would lose. Okay? I only lost by a couple points. And it was in rural New Hampshire that I lost. And they knew every box that they needed to check to create me, not that it was me. And the irony, as you point out, is that I was more like them than them. I had my first baby born without health insurance at Cottage Hospital, a hospital in Woodsville. I was the head of the largest poverty agency in the northern part of the state because they were so damn poor, and we were so concerned about that. I was the one that was fighting what happened after the closure of the paper mills, and yet I was the gay communist New York Jew, all right? Mm-hmm. And so it's always easy to otherize, because there is a kernel of truth. Yes, there are people from California. Okay, that may be the only thing that's true. Everything else about them is not true. Yes, I was from New York, but that's the only thing about me that was true, because they can't talk about the things that I value, because if they talk about the policies and the things I value, guess what? Those folks in rural New Hampshire would see that we value the same thing and we worry about the same thing. But I guess the question is, not only I'm excited that people want to know about their history, you know, and I think we need to sort of point out that as we look at the list of books that Texas is putting out there as what we should be learning, okay, and point out what is missing. And maybe what we need to do is, like, you know, we need to have, like, the secondary list. And the secondary list comes from all the books that you used in order to write your book.
0: Yeah.
1: And say, this is Texas too. Mm-hmm. Not that this other isn't Texas, but this is Texas too. And don't we need to have a smorgasbord of choices to know who we are?
0: Yeah, and you look at Texas today, you know, Texas is a state that has been dominated by the Republican Party my entire life. But we're seeing, you know, tremendous amounts of movement. I mean, I'm in Austin. You know, we have a Democratic Socialist city council member, probably going to get another one. San Antonio has three. We have representation in Corpus Christi. All across the state, there's these big movements of kind of working class alternatives to the status quo. You know, it's going to take those movements being very, very serious, too, about what it takes to win. Also being very rooted and disciplined, like the populists were, like the Texas Socialists were back in the day. But we have a deep history to pull from. And again, we shouldn't be so timid about our position, you know, because the right has done a lot to try to suppress these views. I will just say in closing, like, this left-wing movement in Texas was never kind of defeated politically. It wasn't defeated by being unpopular with everyday folks. These people were arrested, they were killed, they were jailed, and then their history was suppressed. And there's a reason that the right wing is so afraid of that history. It's because it is motivating and it is true. And uncovering that today as this movement continues to grow here, I

0: critical for the future.
1: Dave, I'm going to relate to, I wasn't killed, but in a way I kind of was. I used to be on commercial radio, and I lost my commercial radio job. Why? Not because of my audience. We loved each other, okay? It was because the advertisers wanted me off, because I was talking about, did you really, this is back in the 2006, did you really need that SUV? Because you know what it was. It was basically a truck with a car body on it. I said, if you need it for the back 40, that's fine. But if you're getting 12 miles to the gallon, is that really what you want when you go to the grocery store? Or I would talk about the health insurance industry and just remind them about what they're there for. Not to make you healthy, but to make a profit. Everything I said was true, but everything I said also offended them. So what did they do, Dave? They had me fired. And you want to hear the kicker? The day I was fired that night was the New Hampshire Association of Broadcasters Award Dinner. Guess who won Air Personality of the Year?
0: Wow. Yeah, all right? That's tough.
1: So that's the story we're living. It's like I wasn't killed, but in a way I was. All right? And yet I'm back in another way. They can't stop us. We just need to figure out what the vehicle is to make sure our voices are heard. And I hope they're heard in Texas. Thank you for writing this book, and I'm glad that people are coming and visiting you and reading about it, because they need to know that their frustration is real, but they come from a past that learned how to fight it. And I think that that's really important. Texas's DNA doesn't run as red as the right wing wants you to think. The myth of red Texas. Thank you so much for joining me.
0: Thank you so much.
1: You're welcome. This, everyone, is a Friday edition of The Attitude. Stick around, folks. We'll be right back.
2: Can a trans woman stand her ground in Wyoming? I'm Bill Newman for the Civil Liberties Minute. One night in Laramie, Rihanna Kelver, a 28-year-old trans woman, had a small pistol in her hip pack, which was completely legal. In Wyoming, a person can own, open carry, or conceal carry a firearm without any permit. Ms. Kelver says that while outside the bar and grill before her late-night shift, a man in a group of three shouted a profanity, an anti-gay slur at her. She approached him and said, "What did you say?" The man then shoved her over onto her back, injuring three vertebrae. When she hit the pavement, she racked her gun, pointed it at him, and did not fire. Indeed, the safety was on. Her finger was never on the trigger. The men walked away, and she put the pistol back in her pack. All this took about 10 seconds. Ms. Kelver was charged with aggravated assault and possession of a deadly weapon with unlawful intent, which carry 15 years. None of the men, including the man who pushed her, were charged. Her lawyer says that given that she was thrown to the ground with the three men hulking over her, Ms. Kelver's actions were proper, legal, and protected under the state's Stand Your Ground law. Activists have asked, with these facts, would a non-trans woman be charged? Trial is scheduled for November. The Civil Liberties Minute is made possible by the ACLU, because freedom can't protect itself.

0: Welcome back to part two of the Friday edition of The Attitude with Arnie Arneson and producers Dave Scott and Stephanie Collins. We continue to record on a lovely Thursday morning. If it is Friday, it must be Bill Curry. Bill Curry was a Connecticut state senator, controller, and two-time Democratic nominee for governor. He served as a counselor to the president in the Clinton White House. He's written for Salon, The Daily Beast, The Huffington Post, and Hartford Current, and provided commentary on NPR, MS Now, and many other news outlets. Welcome back to the program, Bill.
1: Great to be with you.
0: Aaron, we knew we had to grab you. Aaron Rosenthal is the research director for North Star Policy Action. By the way, it's based in Minnesota, a think tank dedicated to improving the lives of working Minnesotans. In this role, he leads the organization's research efforts on issues ranging from building clean energy, infrastructure, wage theft, you name it. It's just all those important things. So let me welcome you to the program, Aaron. And I'm really glad you're here because we've been focusing so much on the primaries that have just, you know, happened this week. And when I thought of Minnesota and Wisconsin, the only name that came into my head was Aaron. So thank you for joining us.
2: Well, great to be here, Arnie. Always nice to be with you and Bill.
0: So you made a point before we got on the air that they've sort of flattened our understanding of what has happened in the races in Wisconsin, in the races in Minnesota, frankly, in the race in Michigan, okay? Mm-hmm. Everything sort of has to fit into this nice little niche, even though it doesn't. And I think it's important for us to step back and look at the nuances of this race, look at the backstories of this race, because the results don't tell you everything, and I think we have an obligation to tell people more. So I would love you to sort of fill in some of those gaps.
2: Yeah, I mean, I think, you know, Tip O'Neill made this phrase famous, right, saying all politics is local. And I think we've sort of flipped to now we think all politics is national. There's got to be some sort of national narrative that carries through everything. We have to find something in between, right? Both things can be true. What I think we see happening in the primaries is this mix of some national signals, a lot of energy around progressive candidates, but not to the point where local context isn't important. And that candidate quality, frankly, is important, right? And just to put it bluntly, I think Peggy Flanagan and Abdul El-Sayed, right, the candidates, Senate candidates in Minnesota and Michigan, were better candidates than Francesca Hong, the gubernatorial candidate in Wisconsin. So candidate quality matters. But beyond that, there are really important local issues. And in Minnesota, to understand the dynamics of Minnesota's Senate race, you cannot overlook the importance of Operation Metro Surge, of what it meant to have 4,000 ICE agents and a national occupation of our state. And the particular context of that is important within this race because Angie Craig, the opponent of Peggy Flanagan, the more moderate in the Senate race, supported the Laken Riley Act, which was in essence a pro-ICE vote, and it created energy around Peggy's campaign that I just think was unlikely to translate to any other state. And what it really did for progressives here is it created this organizing opportunity that was huge. And that really was tapped into by local organizations to support progressive causes. So our turnout in our primary this past Tuesday was 1.1 million votes. Prior to that, the largest turnout in any primary in the state's history was 900,000. So a step change in terms of turnout. Peggy Flanagan, who got 60% of the Democratic vote in the Democratic primary, got more votes than the entire Republican Senate field in this primary.
0: Wow.
2: So we have to understand that there is actually this asymmetry. We're going to have very competitive elections here in Minnesota. I think these primaries made it. The Republicans put forward their most electable candidates, and so there will be national attention here. But we cannot lose how much energy there is behind progressive causes right now in Minnesota. But I think, again, there is that energy nationally, too.
0: And so, you know, you mentioned Michigan and Abdul. Abdul is a very, very good candidate, okay? And one of the things that we keep saying is, oh, but the poll said 20% up, 20% up. And Bill, I keep saying over and over again, he was outspent 12-1. 12-1. And I mean, at some point, money is insane. But money does impact what's happening, especially with voters that may not be familiar with an Abdul. I mean, at least Peggy, they were familiar with Aaron because she was lieutenant governor. Okay? So she was a known quantity. Abdul was not. I mean, he was a public health official, okay? But a phenomenal candidate running against someone who had more money than God and could spend it in every way, shape, or form. And if you are coming in and you are told one thing over and over again, especially in places like Detroit, which is where she's from, the result is not surprising. What is kind of remarkable is that the quality candidate beat the money. And there was so much money there that that really speaks to not only his talent, but the fact that people are still craving change. They're just not sure who's going to deliver that change, Bill.
1: I mean, one of the reassuring things about the outside race is that what happened wasn't just that it was money, but it was money spent on effective negatives.
0: Oh, yes.
1: And that came so late. When the negatives come too late to be effectively rebutted, that's something you have to really make sure you're ready at the end, that you're anticipating all the negatives and you can respond in a nanosecond, or you can be taken down by it. The good news is that none of the negatives in this case were true. Okay? and that he is getting such saturation coverage now in the wake of all this that people are getting a deeper look at him. And I think that's going to help. He has been a much more careful politician, and I would also add thinker, about some of the most difficult, controversial, cultural, political points being made by the DSA left and other parts of the left. And he really does seem to want to walk people through cultural changes in something close to a consensual way, and certainly in a way that respects the feelings of those whom he is asking to change. And I think that's very important. And so I just think, I agree with you as we talk about this, I just think he's a terrific candidate. I am so amazed in the degrees and the distinctions, the intelligence. Yeah, he alone will raise the IQ of the Senate about 3 or 4 points if he just takes his seat. And so I think he's very, very close to where we need to be, not all the way there, but very, very close to where we need to have a unified, progressive, democratic message. And with at least enough unity that it enables us years late to finally adopt a frigging platform so that people know that we actually stand for something and not just an aspiration, but a program.
0: Right.
1: And so I see El Said as one of a handful of people capable of helping us to make that transition back into being a real political party, building constituencies behind real ideas.
0: And Aaron, let me just say something. I resent it when you want to put me into a silo. Arnie, are you a progressive democratic socialist? Arnie, are you a capitalist? Guess what? I'm the smorgasbord. Mm-hmm. Like, I want to take the best qualities of both. I don't want to assume one is the answer. I said this the other day. My father used to scream at me, diversify your portfolio. Diversify your portfolio. That's true in politics as well. Okay? And the idea that I have to move lockstep with A or lockstep with B doesn't recognize, one, the kind of change that Bill was talking about. I mean, that's what Abdul, let me just say something. Abdul was asked the question, will you think that private insurance should still exist? He said, yes. He said, are you a capitalist? He said, yes. And I'm thinking, okay. Like, right. And he didn't hesitate. He didn't whatever. But the beauty of the quality of the candidate is that he's then able to get you beyond just the yes and talk about, you know, how much money we're spending on healthcare and what we could do better with healthcare and how we could be, and the kind of capitalism we want that isn't crony capitalism, the kind of capitalism that we want that basically understands that monopolies are not capitalism. They actually kill capitalism. So he could be the bridge that Bill was talking about, because I think he provides the language and the definitions that not only offer us a bridge, but actually make people say, wow, I could live in that world.
2: Yeah, I think so. I mean, I think perhaps this is one of the downsides of the sort of flexibility that you're talking about and the loss of it that comes from taking on the democratic socialist label. I mean, it's worth mentioning that, right, El Said, to my mind, is not a self-identified democratic socialist, right?
0: You said that.
2: Francesca Hong is. right? The Wisconsin gubernatorial candidate, Peggy Flanagan, is not. So the two progressives that we're talking about, who are closely aligned with most DSA positions, but are not DSA members themselves. And I think part of what that affords them is this kind of flexibility that you're talking about, Arnie, where you don't have to spend most of your campaign or too much of your campaign trying to defend the positions, the really, in some cases, unpopular positions of that label, right? Of that brand. And instead, you can talk about the issues that you want to talk about. At the same time, and this is, I think, a real tension within the DSA, the leaders of it are popular, right? I mean, I think it's meaningful that Bernie endorsed both El-Sayed and Flanagan and not Hong. So he endorsed the two non-DSA candidates, but not the DSA candidate. And so there, it tells me that there is a sort of brand issue here, and that there's work that the DSA needs to do if it is going to be more of a net positive for the candidates who are embracing that label, and not create a bunch of baggage that weighs candidates down with questions that, frankly, they may not want to spend that much time talking about.
0: So let me just stop you, Aaron, because Bill, I want to turn to you, because I think the people that are weaponizing DSA are Democrats. Moderate, new Democrats, the billionaire-backed Democrats, they want to use, they more than Republicans want to use that word, because that gets to their definition of what you and I talked about the other day, which is, you know, this idea of what is electable, electability. So therefore, if they can target DSA, if they can tarnish it, if they can bring it up 24/7 for anyone that has more of a progressive agenda, they suddenly become DSA, whether it's true or not. It's being done because it feeds into their fiction of electability, and therefore it reinforces why they are the only choice.
1: Right, you know, this one of the hardest ideologies to recognize is centrist ideology. It does the best job of every ideology. You know, it's what did Marx call it? Scientific socialism. Every ideology thinks it's scientific and empirical, and that all the others are just, you know, myth makers. But the establishment is always the hardest to recognize for a variety of reasons. And I would argue that right now that what passes as centrist ideology in America has done the most damage. That's why we're here.
0: Right.
1: Because these guys got into their heads that unfettered free trade was the sure golden path to a stable, prosperous middle class. And maximized in the, you know, David Ricardo, maximization of all the relative advantages, when in fact unfettered free trade had devolved into rapacious corporations scouring the globe for weak governments through which they could exploit low-wage workers. And nobody on the top of the Democratic Party even saw it.
0: Yeah.
1: Okay, so that's a big problem. And I would just go back, I would just alter one word, and that is I don't want to embrace any label. People used to ask me if I was a liberal, and I would just say, I don't know what you mean by that, but ask me any specific question about any issue, and I'll talk till you can't stand it any longer. I'll tell you everything I think. And we have to be more like that. And I'm not sure who wants the DSA labeled more, the Fox News or Third Way.
0: Thank you.
1: The difference here is, to me, I want to negotiate compromise with people who are more conservative than I am, with people who are responding to the desire of average voters for fiscal responsibility, for people who are concerned about scale and management and integrity. There are a set of compromises we have to make. These people compromised with corporate PACs. They are not responding to the centrist concerns of the voters whose doors I knock on, whose questions I do have to answer if I want to serve. I have to have strong, more than plausible answers. And I do think that all the things that we want, an end to money and a big money in politics, and universal health care, and a living wage, and a renewed accelerated transition to renewable energy, we can have all of those things if we also can reassure people that we're not gonna just pick their pockets in the process. I've said here many times, I don't know why progressives don't use our strongest argument, which is that
0: we're cheaper.
1: our stuff's cheaper. You want it, our healthcare plan will save you a bundle, you know, and it's and you go right down the line. And we have to look at that. I really think that if we really were committed to integrity, campaign finance and in elections, ethics reforms in government, fiscal responsibility, demonstrating, reminding people that we're the ones who've balanced the budgets for 50 years, not right. the other side, and different things to back it up. And also, if we identify progressivism more with issues of scale, to me, part of the progressive cause is making sure that everything small is not devoured by everything big. And that we were firmly on that side, and we got up tomorrow and had a public divorce with our big corporate Silicon Valley and Wall Street donors, and let people know we finally got it, and then proceeded with the kind of platform I just described, man, we could win for a generation.
0: And you know, the greatest thing though, Aaron, is that the Democratic Party should basically say that during the primary, we're going to disavow PACs. We're going to during the primary, not in the general. Okay, I don't want to hear that line about you can't tie your hands behind your back when you're going into the general. That's fine, but the problem is, as long as we allow this kind of unfettered money coming in, and the article? I love that article about from the conversation where you look at the name of on the PAC, and it turns out that the name has nothing to do with really who's funding the PAC. Okay, it's done to hide. It's done to mislead. And I think if we did that, then ideas would matter. Mm-hmm. Because it isn't the person with the most money going into the primary that feels the most comfortable in winning. It's the person with the best idea, because we're competing for small dollars from our constituents, not big dollars from the billionaire or out-of-state PACs. And if we could do that, the Democratic Party would actually be liberated to really be able to move into a general election talking about ideas that matter, not what matters to the billionaire class.
2: Yeah, but it would require, I mean, I totally agree with you, but it would require the Democratic establishment to really, to Bill's point, to really part with what is in these primaries one of their major advantages, which is that they can raise a ton more money. I mean, Angie Craig here in Minnesota raised a lot more money from corporate PACs, and she spent a lot more money, and it didn't matter in this case, but I guarantee you it mattered in Michigan and Wisconsin. In Michigan, I think it certainly made the race closer, and maybe it made the race closer here too. The problem here, I think, is that to me, the Democratic establishment's view on billionaires too often feels like what I think the MAGA's view on immigrants is, which is, in general, I hate them, but I like the one in my backyard, right?
0: So, oh, gosh.
1: I like the one who cuts my lawn.
0: Yeah, right, that's
2: exactly.
0: Right.
2: Yeah. Right, because of the fact that there are certain billionaires who are willing to spend money to support Democratic causes, we simply cannot break up with them. And the truth is that, you were saying, Arnie, that you don't want to tie your hands behind your back heading into a general election. This is tying your hands behind your back, because it's taking one of the major issues that would rally people behind you and just taking it off the table.
0: Yeah.
2: And, Bill was saying that he doesn't want labels, and I agree. I think that labels can be really harmful. The issue is, without a label, you still need some rallying vision, right? Whether or not it's tied to a label, you need some clear point that voters can identify with you, with a broader brand of politics. That's what the Democratic Party needs. It's what the left needs. And if we're not going to say that it's anti-billionaire, then I think we're basically saying we're not going to take the strongest argument that we can take, which would be a populist anti-billionaire argument.
0: Well, and it reinforces to voters that what matters to them is that they are on a level playing field in the voting booth. That a billionaire walks in, Elon Musk walks in, and someone from a mobile home park walks in. And at that place, you are as powerful as Elon. And remind them of their power. And remind them of their opportunity. And that doesn't happen if you're going to be accepting billionaire dollars to persuade the mobile home park owner or the person who lives there that they should be, voting against their own self-interest. I mean, I think all of these things, Bill, are reinforcing about what it is we want, which is reinforcing about what is democracy. You know, and democracy is we're the people that hire and fire, not the billionaires. You know, this is not a story about the boss, because it turns out that the boss is the flip. It's the worker that's the boss. It's the voter. But they've forgotten.
1: And I agree with everything that both you and Aaron just said. And again, I think there are two things we have to add to it. One of which is, it would be really helpful if we got up and admitted our responsibility for the bipartisan corruption of the entire system. Let people know that we know what this has been about, and that we, as Democrats, are ready to change. That going forward, we're going to give them something better. And the second thing is, of course, that we can't just tell them we're against the billionaires. Deep down, they're learning to tune that out. Deep down, they want to know what it is you're going to do to solve a big problem that they really care about, and how you're going to do it. Deep down, the voters are craving specificity, because they crave reassurance that we mean what we say, and that we have a chance of doing it. And so I just think that there's no substitute for a positive platform. And by the way, a lot of our big donors are people who actually are committed to us. They're environmentalists, they're pro-choice. You don't give up all your big donations when you cut the cord with Silicon Valley, which has already told us. We were at laboring for a long time under misapprehension that was Silicon Valley and Wall Street were now Democrat friendly. One of the gifts of the Trump administration, there must be three, but one of them is that we've been informed in no uncertain terms that they're just not that into us. And so saying goodbye to them at a time when Wall Street and Silicon Valley have never been so unpopular.
0: Right.
1: Just saying goodbye will get us some votes. Saying goodbye in a convincing way will get us more. And so having that public, it doesn't have to be an acrimonious divorce. It just has to be a divorce.
0: So, Aaron, and the other thing is that we know affordability is the big issue going into this race. And there are two ways of looking at affordability: raising wages and making things less expensive. All right. And we tend to think that there's one solution, and there's not. And what I love about talking about affordability is that's one of the reasons why I love to talk about healthcare. Because healthcare is an affordability issue. Just the way raising the minimum wage is an affordability issue. And that we can connect the dots, saying, if you're struggling, here are five ways we can make it less difficult. We can make you more economically secure. We can make you healthier. And as Bill said, it's cheaper. It's cheaper. Cheaper for you. And even the daycare thing. Think about it. Why do I want $10 a day daycare or free daycare? So I can go to work. Mm-hmm. Think about it. I don't want daycare because I want my tootie in some little school while I'm sitting home, you know, eating bonbons. I want my kid safe so I can go to work.
2: Yeah, I mean, I've said this a lot. I get so tired of the focus on only the affordability as it relates to consumerism. We need to have a serious conversation about affordability as it relates to wages.
0: Please.
2: And look, you speak about healthcare, Arnie, and I think that's one way of understanding how actually tight this relationship is between goods and wages when it comes to affordability. So let me give a quick example. In Minnesota, we passed huge education financing in 2023. Big increases in state aid to school districts all across the state. What happened? Health insurance companies saw that school districts were getting more money, and they jacked up premiums on teachers, so that the raises that teachers could get from that increased funding were significantly cut. Do you know why your employer can't give you more money? In some cases, it's corporate greed, but in some cases, it's because they're looking at 10, 20% increases in the premiums that they have to pay for your healthcare. So it's no wonder that there's not more money to raise your wages. So we can't think of these as sort of disconnected systems. There are ways to actually, you know, deal with more affordable goods and higher wages at the same time, and healthcare is a great example of how to do that.
0: Oh God, Aaron. So Bill, I gotta end this, but my husband tried to organize a union in my tiny little town of Orford, New Hampshire. Mel Thompson, the most reactionary governor in the world, happened to be the owner of this book publishing company.
1: No.
0: But he also wasn't just the owner of the book publishing company. He was owner of three quarters of the town. okay? Three quarters of the town. So everyone had to rent from him. So one of the threats was, oh, well, we're going to increase your wages. Well, guess what he did? He increased the rent. All right? So not only did you see your wage go up by a buck, but then you saw your rent go up by $100. So he knew how to bring it in one way and go out the other. And Aaron, as you were telling me the story about health insurance, I went back to my town, and that's 40 years ago, practically, that story. It's been the same story. And we have to look at the gestalt, the whole picture, and we never give people the whole picture. We just give them a piece of the pie. But that doesn't tell us what we need to know. Aaron Rosenthal, Bill Curry, thank you so much for doing this. Everyone, this is the Friday edition of The Attitude. We'll schmooze on Monday. Ciao.

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0: From across the nation and around the world, for Pacifica Headlines, I'm Jesse Lent.
1: We still, almost 6 months into this thing, don't know when the mission will be accomplished. And you've got a president who, has changed a dozen times, saying often that we've won. Well, if we've won, bring everybody home. And if we haven't, tell the truth about why we're still there.
0: California Congressman Mike Levin responds to reports from military news outlets Navy Times and Stars and Stripes that an estimated 5,000 sailors and Marines remain aboard the USS Abraham Lincoln aircraft carrier. Footage courtesy of Reuters. Navy Times reports that the Lincoln has been deployed for more than 8 months while supporting military operations in the U.S. and Israel's joint war in Iran, which began on February 28th. Yesterday, family members spoke out at a town meeting in San Diego with Acting Secretary of the Navy Hung Cao and other senior officials. Two spouses who attended the event told Stars and Stripes. The months-long deployment to a conflict with no clear end in sight have intensified worries about the mental health and the risk of self-harm aboard the vessel. At least one crew member reportedly jumped overboard from the aircraft carrier during his current deployment due to burnout after being overextended by his superior officers, his wife told Navy Times. On Wednesday, Democratic Senator Richard Blumenthal of Connecticut, a member of the Senate Armed Services Committee, wrote Secretary of Defense Pete Hegseth and Acting Navy Secretary Cao, demanding to know what action is being taken to improve conditions for sailors deployed on board the USS Abraham Lincoln, which has been continuously at sea for what the senator describes as a record length of time. He claims the deployment was scheduled to end in May, but has been extended with no publicly announced return date. There have been widespread reports of shortages of basic supplies, water contamination, plumbing issues, deteriorating mental health, deck safety concerns, and disruptions in the mail system, which have caused many care packages en route to the ship to be lost in transit for months, Blumenthal wrote. Hegseth called the report and other concerns about the crew aboard the Lincoln raised by Democratic lawmakers, quote, completely misrepresented. Yesterday, the defense secretary said that the blockade of the Strait of Hormuz, the waterway in the terrestrial waters of Iran and Oman, through which an estimated 20% of global oil exports travel before the war, can be maintained, quote, indefinitely. The United States Navy can maintain a blockade like that because we'll rotate ships in and out as we have and will continue to, Hegseth told reporters, according to Reuters. The Associated Press reports that the aircraft carrier, the USS George Washington, stationed in the Pacific, has begun heading toward the Middle East in response to recent reports. The Washington will replace the Lincoln as one of the two aircraft carriers now stationed in the Middle East, according to the Wall Street Journal. A tanker was struck today by an uncrewed aerial vehicle while making an outbound transit of the Strait of Hormuz, according to the United Kingdom Maritime Trade Operations Agency. The AP is reporting that Israeli settlers have besieged three homes in the occupied West Bank, including one owned by a Palestinian American, for several days. A standoff in the town of Qusra is the latest in a wave of settler violence across the area. Qusra Mayor Abed al-Uthimwadi told Reuters that the close relationship between the settlers and the Israeli military allows the violence to continue.
2: Unfortunately, today there were large army forces that entered the village and restricted movement in the village of Qusra. Six homes saw their residents evacuated and taken over by the army. They are protected by the military. The military helps them. There is a mutual love. We saw them praying together, barbecuing together, and dancing together. They are not very interested in helping the besieged families.
0: And Commissioner of U.S. Customs and Border Protection Rodney Scott is pushing back after facing blowback from Texas residents, including Republican Senator John Cornyn, over construction activities at Big Bend National Park and its potential impacts to the landscape and local economy. CBP is building one new access road, improving existing roads, installing detection technology, and placing vehicle barriers in limited strategic locations. Commissioner Scott wrote in a statement, according to The Hill. He added, quote, we are not building a 30-foot wall. Those are the latest Pacifica headlines. For the Pacifica Network, I'm Jesse Lent.

All right, that was Lucas Wells with Airplanes. Before that, we heard Al Haim with Our Delight. Coming up now on the Local Music Hour, and we're coming up on 12:16. It's a nice day out there, a whopping 76 degrees, and with a high of 79 around 2 or 3 p.m., it's going to be a sunny day, it looks like. No rain in the forecast for the day. That's great. All right, we're going to continue with the music. We got One Click Culture with There's a Moment, followed by Robert Sarrazin Blake with Single Woman Live, and then Annie Burns with Days in Italy. We'll be back after that. We got the community calendar coming up and much more. Stick around for the rest of the hour for more local music.

single women. 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

0: in studio apartments. 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A lot like some married women, they know. This time when I say it's all right, you say.
1: I've
0: heard that line before. There is so much pressure in this world that too much, far too much of that pressure falls on women. This pressure to be coupled, it comes down on us, and here we are on St. Valentine's Day. It's really a day dedicated to putting some pieces of paper in the mail. That's really the big idea, but there's a lot of pressure, and then if you're uncoupled on this day, that feels like something you have to think about or not think about, you know? So much pressure in this world to be coupled, and if you're coupled, it's all right. If you're single, it's all right. If you're tall, it's all right. If you're short, it's all right. If you're wide, it's all right. If you're narrow, it's all right. If you're in some other country legally, it's all right. And if you're in some other country other than legally, it's all right. No matter who you are, and no matter where you are, you are, and it is
2: all right.

0: mangiare.
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0: Mamma mia, che belle che sono, dei.
3: All right, that was Annie Burns with Days in Italy. Coming up next, we got Jimmy John McCabe, former current singer of Yolk, also solo artist, also was in the Falconers with Bess Greenberg. This is Ring of Fire. After that, we have the community calendar. And after the community calendar, we'll be back with a bunch more local music. We got Alex Van Tassel, the little big band group, Fritz, and Amy Shapiro, Stuck in Place, The Swimmies, Irene Knazowicz, Mother Horse, and others. Here's Ring of Fire.

0: It's time for the WBDY Community Calendar. This is a listing of events and performances coming up in and around Binghamton.
1: Events for Friday, August 14th. Tioga County Fair continues in Owego at the Tioga County Fairgrounds. Benny and the Mix will be at Kelly's Sports Bar. They're playing live. Kings of Lunch are back at Atomic Tom's on State Street in Binghamton. Randy Maritello and Hop City Hellcats live at the Newark Valley Depot Museum. Some Doubt will be at the Belmar. 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Broome County Public Library has career counseling, tween craft and chat, and UHS peer outreach. 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That's at 130 Oakdale Road. And YMCA Carnival for a Cause at the Johnson City YMCA. 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I will be there. 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
0: This has been the WBDY Community Calendar for the next few days. 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

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You are listening to the Little Big Band Group with Moonglow. 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All right, we'll be back after the turn of the hour.

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0: All right, we are back. This is the Bundy Radio Hour. I'm your host, Johnny P., and I'm here with Madeline Robinson of Truth Farm.
1: Hi.
0: Madeline, how you doing?
1: Good, how are you?
0: I'm doing great. I'm glad you could come in today.
1: I'm glad.
0: Yeah, we're talking about the annual New York State Trail of Truth.
1: Mm-hmm.
0: Before we get into that, you want to tell us a little bit about what Truth Farm does and the difference between New York State Trail of Truth and Truth Farm?
1: Yeah, so Truth Farm is a nonprofit organization in Binghamton, and we have an artistic approach to reducing the harms of substance use. So we use art and community education and community involvement to help people stay safe and reduce the struggles that people might have when experiencing substance use or when their family is going through it. So we provide a lot of family support, and we provide client services such as helping people with their needs like food and housing.
0: All right, that's awesome. What is the Trail of Truth? And you do it annually. So how many years have you been doing it, and what is it? Can you explain to the audience?
1: Of course. So the Trail of Truth is an event that we host every year. It started 11 years ago by Truth Farm, and it's a community memorialization event for people who have died from substance use related causes. So we paint hand-painted memorial tombstones for each loved one that a family member has submitted to us, and then at the event we have a memorial cemetery filled with over 600 tombstones from people all across New York State. And the event has healing activities for families and grief support, art activities for children, and we end the event with a memorial march and a live performance art piece.
0: All right, that's awesome. It says here that the healing activities include tombstone painting, art activities, grief share circle. There's Narcan training, which is important for all you folks in the community, and then resource tables for material and stuff. It also says you're going to have performers and speakers. Do you know who's going to be there?
1: Yeah, so we have a panel of about 3 or 4 performers lined up so far. They're all either local artists or artists from New York State, mm-hmm. and they'll be performing a couple songs. And we have speakers as well who range from family members who have been involved with the Trail of Truth to like experts in the field who have worked in public health before. So we have like a range of speakers from diverse perspectives, as well as performers who are going to play songs that are either like relating to their own experiences or relating to their family's experiences. And it's a very beautiful event. Everyone is very expressive, and the songs include original music that people have written in Binghamton.
0: Oh, that's great. So the event is on Saturday the 22nd from 12 p.m. to 7 p.m. at the Binghamton Courthouse. As you gather, the memorial cemetery, the tombstone display will be set up, and there'll be a lot of tombstone painting, correct, for people that want to memorialize their own kids or friends or family members. So the community can come in if they haven't already submitted a person to you guys and have a tombstone already. They can paint one at the ceremony and be included, correct?
1: Yes. Yeah. So our tombstone cemetery will have over 600 tombstones that have been submitted to us. In previous years, we always hold on to them. Once you submit your loved one once, they will have a tombstone every year for Trail of Truth. But if you haven't already submitted a loved one and you have someone in mind, you can come to the event and paint a tombstone for them, or you can come to the event and submit them to us, and then we can have a volunteer paint the tombstone for you if that's more comfortable.
0: That's awesome. Besides right now with your Trail of Truth event, how would somebody register to get somebody memorialized with the tombstone?
1: That's a great question. All you have to do is go to trailoftruth.org and then /submit, and that's our website Google form to submit a loved one, and you can tell us about who they were, give us a description, their name, and a photo of them, and then using that information, we'll create a tombstone.
0: That's awesome. That's what a wonderful resource for the community to help in memorializing those that we have lost to substance use and abuse. You do the memorial march to the governmental plaza. That's usually a great display of unity and everything in the community. What's the most impact you guys think you have with this Trail of Truth?
1: I think the Trail of Truth has such a large impact on this community. Every year people come to heal, and people come with very big grief that they've been holding on to, and it's a place to express that and to be accepted for your grief. People come to Trail of Truth with fresh loss, that they've just lost someone, and people come to Trail of Truth who've been holding on to that grief for years and years. And so wherever you're at with your grief, there's a place for you at Trail of Truth, and we try to accommodate all parts of that spectrum. I think that people really find it a powerful experience, and it's very unifying to see everybody there, and to see, it's startling to see how many tombstones there are, and just the enormity of this epidemic is very hard to see when it's visually all right in front of you. So it's very powerful in that way. And also when we do the memorial march to the governmental plaza, family members lay on the sidewalk and will trace their bodies in chalk, and then they can write loving messages about their loved one inside that. And then that chalk is artist grade chalk, so it stays on the sidewalk for at least a week. And so in the morning, when Monday morning comes and they have to, the government officials have to walk to the courthouse, they all can see.
0: You see all the outlined bodies.
1: Yes, across the entire sidewalk. So it's a way that like they can't ignore it almost.
0: It's great
1: right there.
0: That you do that and put it right in front of them. That's that's got to be powerful. To depart from the Trail of Truth in that event for a little bit, can you talk to me a little bit more about Truth Farm and how it was started and stuff for community members that might not know?
1: Yeah, so Truth Farm was started in 2015 after our founder and executive director, Alexis Plouse, lost her son, Jeff. And it started as like a small volunteer group, and then it's grown to be an enormous thing, and we serve hundreds of people in the community every week, and we have national advocacy going on, and it's grown to be very big. But it started 11 years ago, I think. Yeah, 11 years ago, by Alexis.
0: That's awesome. Can you tell me some of the legislative goals of Truth Farm?
1: Yeah, so Truth Farm aims to improve policies relating to substance use. One thing that we advocate for is the end of discrimination in medical care against people who experience substance use. We also advocate for Narcan to be free and accessible to everyone. And a major thing that we have been fighting for is the responsible spending of the opioid settlement funds.
0: That's very important.
1: Yes. So when big pharmaceutical companies were sued by New York State and all the other states, we received opioid settlement funds to be spent towards treatment and helping people who've been impacted.
0: And how have those funds actually been spent?
1: Unfortunately, they're not being spent responsibly, and our New York State Opioid Settlement Fund advisory board has not been transparent about where they're spending the money, and they've been spending it towards big organizations like $5 million budget organizations, and they haven't supported grassroots organizations that are
0: on
1: reaching
0: the
1: community.
0: Doing the work, okay.
1: Exactly. Yeah, the executive salaries of the organizations that they've been funding are over $500,000 a year.
0: That's crazy.
1: Yeah, and there's a lot of organizations that are doing grassroots work and reaching people more effectively that are completely underfunded, and we can't provide as many services as we'd like to because of that.
0: What would you suggest people do if they want to see some of this legislative stuff pass? How can they assist Truth Farm in getting this legislation passed? What can people in the community do?
1: That's a great question. So Truth Farm has always been volunteer-oriented. We now have staff, which is great, but we have dozens and dozens of rainmakers, which is what we call our volunteers, and they're very, very involved in doing this work with us. So we love to have new rainmakers come and help us, and they can join us for when we go on advocacy trips. They can join us in signing petitions and spreading awareness and promoting things. So yeah, we are always opening our doors to new volunteers and people who are also passionate about advocacy for this kind of work.
0: Where should people reach out if they want to volunteer?
1: They can reach out to truthfarm@gmail.com, or they can just come into our office and
0: Where's the office?
1: We're at 49 Pine Street in Binghamton. It's Suite 6, because it's like a multi-office building.
0: Right.
1: And they can just come in our office when we're open between 11 a.m. and 3 p.m. and just start volunteering.
0: All right, that's awesome.
1: Yeah.
0: There are places where you can be of service to your community. Truth Farm is one of them. Excuse me. Let's go back over the Trail of Truth one more time. Well, I don't know. We're going to take a quick break and listen to Pink Skies by Zach Bryan. Then we'll be back, and I have a couple more questions for you.
1: Okay.
0: Here's Zach Bryan with Pink Skies. Stay tuned on the Bundy Radio Hour. I'm Billy Beck with Madeline Robinson of Truth Farm.

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0: for a funeral. 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
1: All right, we are back on WBDY LP 99.5 FM Bundy Community Radio. I'm here with Madeline Robinson of Truth Farm. We're talking about the annual New York State Trail of Truth. This event takes place August 22nd, which is a Saturday from 12 p.m. to 7 p.m. And it takes place at the Binghamton Courthouse, which is 92 Court Street in Binghamton. So, Madeline, tell me a little bit more about the actual event. And you said you might need volunteers for the event?
2: Yeah, so the event is from 12 to 7. When you first come, there's going to be a bunch of tables lined up on Collier Street. The

0: services from opioids. So it's something you can find throughout the community. We have Nalox boxes, which are these boxes on the sides of buildings scattered throughout Broome County. And you can walk up to a box and grab a Narcan kit and leave. It's completely free. You also can come to the Truth Farm office at 49 Pine Street if you want to grab some Narcan kits as well. And if you use Narcan on someone who's haven't had an opioid overdose, it can possibly save their life.
1: My life personally has been saved by Narcan more than a couple times. So I am only here because Narcan was made available.
0: Exactly. It keeps people alive, and it's so vital that people in the community know where it is, they have it, they know how to use it. So you can get a free Narcan training and a free Narcan kit at the event, or you can come to the office or find one of our Nalox box locations.
1: All right, that's awesome. Let's get back to the actual event.
0: Of course. So at the event, in addition to Narcan training, you can find grief support, you can find art activities for families, you can find tabling organizations that will have resources available, and we will have a memorial cemetery where you can walk around. Even if you don't know anyone in the cemetery, you can walk around and read people's names and get a sense of the impact of this epidemic. It's very powerful, and it's a very emotional experience being there.
1: Seeing the 600 tombstones and realizing how devastating this has been to our community in New York State and the country and the world. And
0: Yeah, it's mind-boggling just seeing all those tombstones. That it's filled up the entire lawn of the outside the courthouse. It wraps around the courthouse now because we're starting to run out of space, and that's terrible. And it's even crazier in the National Trail of Truth in Washington, D.C. We have over 4,000 tombstones from people all across all 50 states.
1: That's amazing. When does the National Trail of Truth happen? And how can people participate in that if they want to?
0: Yeah, so that happens every other year. So we had it last year in 2025, and our next one will be in September of 2027. So if you go to Truth Farm, or you look at our Truth Farm website or our Trail of Truth website, you can find information when the event is starting to get closer. And if anyone is interested, we have like buses down to D.C. to take people.
1: Oh, that's great.
0: So we can find a way to get you there.
1: So it's possible to go down with you guys.
0: Yes, yeah. We try to help people set up ride carpooling, and we have a couple buses, so...
1: That's awesome. You guys do great community work. From 12 to 5, all the activities are going on. Then what happens at from 5 to 7?
0: So after 5 o'clock, all of our activities end, and it's just the speakers and performers happening. So that will take place from 5 to 6. We have a variety of speakers and people who are going to perform live music, original music, and one person is even writing a song specifically for this event.
1: Oh, nice!
0: Yeah, I'm very excited.
1: Do you know who that person is?
0: I don't off the top of my head.
1: That's okay, I don't remember everything either.
0: Yeah, she filled out our performer form, and I saw that she mentioned she was going to write a song about relating to remembrance and hope. Mm-hmm. To use in the Trail of Truth. So we're very excited for that. But
1: nice.
0: And then after the speakers finish, we will have a memorial march right after that. So it'll probably start around 6 o'clock. And that will go around the courthouse from the historic side to the more the Holly Street side.
1: Right.
0: And that's where we'll do a performance art piece there with chalk on the sidewalk.
1: Right. So the officials can't just walk by and... So they see it. So they see the impact.
0: Yes.
1: That's powerful. Powerful. Mm-hmm. You said you could use some volunteers for the Trail of Truth. So once again, remind people how they can volunteer.
0: To volunteer, you can look on our... Trove

0: Truth Facebook page, and you can find the volunteer sign up Google form, or you can just email us and we'll send you the volunteer form. If you are on the fence and you just show up the day of, you know, we can always use hands, so that would be totally acceptable too.
1: All right. They have over 600 tombstones to arrange in 4 hours, so they mm-hmm. could use the help.
0: Yes.
1: I can't tell you to do anything, but I can tell you what's going on and how you can be of help. All right. So, thank you so much for coming in, Madeline.
0: Thank you so much.
1: You have been great, and I really encourage people to participate in the Trail of Truth and go down and, even if you don't participate, witness it.
0: Mm-hmm.
1: You know, just your presence will mean a great deal to all the people who are suffering.
0: Yeah, you don't have to know someone there. You don't have to be directly impacted or have an immediate family member in that cemetery. Everyone is welcome, and even just to learn and more about it and to witness it is so powerful and important.
1: I fully agree. So that's happening August 22nd, Saturday, from 12 p.m. to 7 p.m. at the Binghamton Courthouse. Thank you, Madeline Robinson of Truth Farm. We are going to listen to Blackbird by Sarah Vaughan doing it, not the Beatles.

Well, I saw this old dog is chasing this rabbit. I saw a dog is chasing this rabbit. I saw a dog is chasing this rabbit. It's on Sunday about noon. I said to the rabbit, you're gonna make it. I said to the rabbit, are you gonna make it? I said to the rabbit, you're gonna make it. The rabbit said, well, I got to.

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Binghamton, New York, Community Radio. 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I'm getting ready to take y'all daddy way back in a minute. Y'all get ready, it's going down.

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0: Hello, beautiful listener. You're listening to Far and Wide, Near and Deep. And usually we play gorgeous music, but we've been sprinkling that with some interviews of people. And this will be, I think, the fifth interview with a person who is changing or very positively affecting the community. So without further ado, I will introduce, well, I'll just say that I met him at I meet him at demonstrations. Every demonstration I'm at, he's at. And I haven't never really had a conversation with him besides a couple of minutes here and there. So today I get to have a conversation with Travis, who is a BU grad student, and I'm going to let Travis just take over and talk about whatever he wants to talk about with a little bit of questioning from me. So, Travis, thank you for being here. Want to introduce yourself?
1: Yeah, my name's Travis. You know, I go to Binghamton University currently, getting my master's degree in social work, and, you know, I'm a representative of the Binghamton Solidarity for Palestine, as well as the founder of the Binghamton Graduate Students for Justice in Palestine. I'm also connected with a group called SUNY BDS. So basically a lot of pro-Palestine organizations, both locally and across the state.
0: Would you say what BDS is?
1: Boycott, Divest, and Sanction.
0: Thank you.
1: Yep.
0: Thank you.
1: Yeah. And feel free to look that up. It's a movement for the pro-Palestine cause, a nonviolent way of resistance, you know, boycotting Israeli products, using economic leverage to pressure for a better world for the Palestinian people.
0: So one of the things that I'm happy about having Travis on is because at a lot of our demonstrations, no matter if it's No Kings, if Palestine, Gaza, it's mostly a lot of gray-haired people, I'm going to say, right? A lot of silver-haired people. And lately, more and more student visibility has been happening in this area, on the campus. There's been actions going on for a very long time now. Mm-hmm. So Travis is not a gray-haired person. He's I don't know what age he is, but he's he's a student. So I'm happy to have Travis on. So Travis, how are you from Binghamton?
1: No, I grew up about 40 minutes away in a small town called Unadilla.
0: Oh, okay. Mm-hmm. And did you go to Binghamton for undergrad also?
1: No, actually, my undergrad, I went to the University at Albany.
0: Oh, okay. Mm-hmm. And what brought you to Binghamton?
1: I just, after I graduated from my undergrad, I entered the workforce for a bit, and then I kind of hit a glass ceiling, and then came to the realization that, unfortunately, I would probably have to go and get a higher degree. And then I was looking around at colleges, and I decided to apply for Binghamton because it is close to home, and I always hear good things about Binghamton University. So I just applied on a whim and then got accepted.
0: What's your other degree in?
1: My other degree is in international politics, actually.
0: Oh, so when you said you hit a glass ceiling, what were you doing that you felt that?
1: I entered human services. I was working with people. It's funny because I had my degree in political science, but I entered the workforce for people with disabilities, and then, you know, I was just doing that kind of stuff. I also did write for a newspaper, freelance, worked at a deli. I've had a bunch of different odd jobs, but I worked in the human services field and decided that in order to put myself forward to have a better impact, I should probably get at least a master's degree.
0: So you were studying political science and international...
1: International politics.
0: So did you have desires to be active in that before you got into human services?
1: I still have aspirations to be active in that in some capacity, just kind of melding that with the human services angle, because I think that human services and international politics do go hand in hand, personally.
0: Oh, you want to say more about that?
1: Yeah, because at the end of the day, we need a political system that benefits people, I think, and especially on an international scale, so... You know, I got into political science because I've always been interested in politics. You know, it's one of those things I don't necessarily want to, but I always get sucked in. It's hard to avoid. When I first went to college, I thought I was going to study marine biology. You know, that was kind of like my first choice, but then I got involved in politics and figured maybe I should kind of pursue that. And then I was also canvassing for random politicians and helping out with local organizers in Albany.
0: Mm-hmm.
1: So
0: I think you said something like you didn't want to get sucked into politics, but you always do?
1: Yeah, I always end up getting sucked in.
0: So why don't you want to get into politics?
1: It is stressful. I will say that. I understand why a lot of people are apathetic out there. It is very stressful. There's constant updates. It's very easy to just always be scrolling on your phone or watching TV for the next update. And it feels like you can... I've met people that have been political activists for decades, and it gets frustrating. Sometimes you protest for the same thing for decades, and you feel like, you know, where is this going? Well, what's all this effort for? So I understand that, and that's the part of it I don't like, but I get sucked into it because we kind of have to, really. Mm-hmm. I mean, nothing's going to change if we don't do anything. Mm-hmm. And even if change is really slow, we have to keep trying. Otherwise, you know, the bad forces win, right? Like, the political system will just continue as it is.
0: So where'd you get that kind of philosophy?
1: I've actually had it since I was a kid, really. I guess middle school, I started paying attention to politics, not on a super deep level, but, you know, I remember when I was a kid, that was around the time Barack Obama was running, you know, the Iraq War, Afghanistan, that kind of stuff was going on, so I was just kind of interested in, at that time, I guess mainstream politics. I grew up in a very conservative area, overwhelmingly, and, you know, I myself am a minority, so, that, you know, I encountered some teasing and harassment at times because of that, so I think that gave me a predisposition to pay attention to politics.
0: Mm-hmm. Was your family political? Or are they political?
1: Not too political, no, not really. Mm-hmm. I mean, they vote and stuff, but they're not very active. They don't go to protests. Surely.
0: Okay. Are they more right-wing, left-wing, where, conservative? Where
1: most of my family is probably right-wing.
0: Oh, wow.
1: Yeah,
0: okay.
1: Most of them.
0: So you took a real departure.
1: Yeah. I was never really right-wing myself. I've always, like when I was a kid, I would probably say I was more liberal, and then since then I probably moved farther to the left.
0: Yeah. So did you get any support in your family for this?
1: No, they hate this. They don't want me to protest.
0: Wow.
1: They always tell me, they're like, you need to knock it off, stop protesting, you know. So, no, it's not out of malice. It's not like they're telling me to stop it because they disagree with what I'm saying, per se. They understand. Sometimes you see in the news some protests that go south or something bad happens. I think they're really afraid of me getting hurt.
0: Wow. And what about, like, in your family, would you have political discussions with them around the table or avoid or?
1: Try not to talk to them about it, because the very few times I have talked about politics with them, it was just disagreeing.
0: Yeah.
1: So we don't really talk about it at the table.
0: That's my experience as well. Yeah.
1: Mm-hmm. Yeah.
0: Interesting, because you're so visible.
1: Yeah, I know.
0: So very interesting. Yeah. So growing up, was there any support, like any teachers, any other students, any friends that were having the same ideas or leanings that you've had?
1: Sadly, not really. Not that I remember. I mean, I would talk to some of my classmates. Like, for example, when I was in middle school, I became obsessed with a genocide in Darfur. That was the big, because that was still, it unfortunately has restarted again. But I remember at that time, from a YouTube video, I watched it, and that became like a upset. I was reading books, I was watching documentaries, and I was just in a little rural school, and I was trying to talk to people about Darfur, and they were like, what does that have to do with us? You know, who cares?
0: Mm-hmm.
1: So I kind of felt like the person that was standing on the street corner by themselves.
0: Yeah.
1: Kind of
0: yelling.
1: And the teachers, not too, you know, people would say really obscene, offensive things in the classroom that are political, I would say, and teachers, they never weighed in, they never disagreed. So no, not much support from the teachers.
0: Wow. Mm. And what about, like, did your family go to any kind of religious institution?
1: Extended family. My immediate family, they don't really go to church. They identify as Christian, but, but my extended family, they're more so involved in, like, churches. Some are Jewish, so, you know, but my immediate family, not too religious.
0: Okay, so you didn't have the influence, you didn't go to church, you didn't have the influence of...
1: not too much. I went to youth group just to hang out with friends.
0: Yeah.
1: And then I went to a Bible camp a couple times, again, to hang out with friends, but I didn't go to church regularly.
0: Okay, so you did have friends, but politically you were at a whole other place, or consciously you were at a whole other place.
1: Yeah, even my very closest friends, I could barely talk to them about politics. A lot of them just are not interested, mm-hmm. or were not, and many of them are still not interested.
0: Yeah, so. Wow, interesting. Mm-hmm. So then you got to Albany.
1: Yep.
0: And what did things change at all for you there, or what happened?
1: Oh, gosh, I went to Albany, and I saw a group of students protesting drone strikes overseas, and I was like, oh, yeah, that's bad. They were libertarians, actually, so I joined the libertarian group. I thought I was a libertarian at the time because they were very anti-war, and I was that was my big thing. I was just like, we got to stop doing these. You know, I was very – when I was a kid, I was a fan of Obama, and then as I got older and unfortunately saw the reality of, you know, American policy, more countries were still getting bombed, so – Mm-hmm. You know, so I got involved with the libertarians just on the anti-war side, but found out I didn't really fit in with them. Mm-hmm. And then I just kind of segued into another group of people at the time. Yeah.
0: So I'm curious, what were the values changes? I don't know much about libertarians. So.
1: Oh, just I had disagreements about things like health care, for example. You know, I believe in universal health care personally, because mm-hmm. mm-hmm. I have some health issues myself, and it's just. Between that and, I guess, their economic system, you know, they're very no taxation kind of thing, but then it's like no safety nets. So there are just disagreements over that. But I think when it came to foreign policy, we were pretty aligned because we just didn't want more wars and more tax dollars going to kill people.
0: Yeah. I just read last night that they're cutting off so much in food stamps and SNAP.
1: Yeah.
0: I wish I remember the figures. You might know the figures. They're so proud to be cutting off billions of dollars in SNAP and then be spending 10 times those billions of dollars in warfare. It's like, how insane is this? Yeah. Wow. So in Albany, you found the libertarians, and you were aligned in foreign policy. And then what happened?
1: Oh, that's when I first got involved in the pro-Palestine movement when I was an undergrad. Yeah, because I made a friend who is Palestinian. He's still a big organizer out in Albany. We still keep in touch and see each other. At that time, he was a student with me. And then, you know, I did have a housemate who was Israeli. So I heard that perspective, and the more I heard from that perspective, the more I disagreed with it. Mm-hmm. You know, just a lot of over racism towards Palestinians, and that was one of the many times around that time, because Gaza's been getting bombed on and off for decades. You know, this most recent one's the worst, but on and off it's been getting bombed, and I paid attention to that as time went on. I was like, this isn't right, so I got involved with the pro-Palestine students, which there weren't many. At that time, there was very few of us, because that was certainly before 2023, and at that time, people didn't want to talk about Palestine. But I got very involved for the pro-Palestine movement, actually, as an undergrad in Albany.
0: So actually, when you hit Albany, you must have felt such relief to find people demonstrating and people aligning with your values.
1: I felt a little more relieved, you know, because I was going to protests. Black Lives Matter, that was a big one that was going on at the time. And then finding other people that were passionate about stuff like Palestine, that was good. But it was also kind of depressing because as aware as a lot of people at that university were, a lot of them were very afraid. And I noticed this with Palestine specifically. Like, I would talk to them in private, and they would say, I really agree with what you're saying, but I can't go out and say it in public. Mm-hmm. It's going to... Because if you talk about Palestine, you're going to lose job opportunities or my friends won't talk to me. And I found that out firsthand.
0: Your friends won't talk to you?
1: Yeah, I actually lost a ton of friends in Albany by being pro-Palestine. So I encountered some of that firsthand.
0: Because of why? Because of job lack of alignment or job opportunities or what?
1: Just because there was a lot of social pressure to just support Israel, you know, and it was perceived that anyone that opposes Israel is... unpatriotic or anti-Semitic or whatever. So, and a lot of people felt that social pressure, even if they could see what was happening to the Palestinians and they personally feel it's wrong. There was just this, especially at that time, a lot of people just weren't willing to come out and talk about it.
0: This was on campus you're talking about.
1: Yeah. Yeah, I lost a ton of friends, a lot of people.
0: Oh, my God.
1: I was disowned by quite a few people. A lot of liberal friends. This is partly why I moved to the left of liberalism, because I was trying to talk to the liberals and the Democrats. There's a Democrat club on campus.
0: Uh-huh.
1: They would not talk about stuff like that, about Palestine.
0: Wow.
1: And they did distance themselves from us to an extent. Like, we were still friends, but I could tell things changed.
0: I'm going to say kind of like Indivisibles today.
1: Yeah, no.
0: Right? I mean, that might be changing, maybe, but nobody's talked about Gaza or not an indivisible structure outside of there, yes, but not within Indivisibles as far as I can see.
1: No, no. And I've tried talking to groups like Indivisible and other similar groups because this has been a passion of mine for years.
0: Yeah.
1: And then when the genocide in Gaza started 2023, that was my foot in the door here in Binghamton, because I was just like, oh, no, I have some experience in Albany. I need to try and do what I can here.
0: Uh-huh.
1: Because, you know, I'll fill in the blank. After Albany, it was very hard demonstrating for Palestine. We were getting disowned. They were writing articles about us, calling us Nazis and anti-Semites and tools of white supremacy, they called us. None of us were white, but they called us that because it's a very convenient label. We were getting followed to our cars. We were getting...
0: By other students.
1: Yeah. They were having events calling us out.
0: So was there like a Zionist group doing this? Was it basically that?
1: Yeah.
0: Okay. And it was that forceful?
1: Very, very much. And it became so hard. It was just a small group of us. We were trying to have events on campus. We had no money. We were broke. We had speakers come to campus for free, local community organizers, which I was very grateful for. You know, the local organizers were more supportive than the students because a lot of them, Albany does have a pretty good Muslim population and Palestinian. So I was able to meet them through my activism. They were supportive, and groups like the Palestinian Rights Committee and the Jewish Voice for Peace. Mm-hmm. But a lot of people just didn't want to come to our events because they were afraid. And then we even got a Holocaust survivor to come to campus who was pro-Palestine, and we got labeled.
0: Wow.
1: Pretty poorly after that. People were upset about that because they thought we were using him as a prop. Even though he volunteered to come for free.
0: Wow.
1: But we were still demonized, and it just became very bad on our mental health. You know, my Palestinian friend, he wouldn't even tell people he was Palestinian. He would hide it because the second he says he's Palestinian, you know, people would just make all kinds of assumptions and ask him uncomfortable questions. It became very bad for all of our mental health. So after that, I would still go to protests, but I stepped out of organizing because I was just like, I don't know if I have it in me.
0: This is horrifying. I haven't heard like these kinds of details. Mm-hmm. I knew it was tough on campus, but I had no idea to what degree. And for me, growing up in the 70s, there were college campuses. We were so pro-get out of Vietnam that there was no... that I remember any visible resistance around that for students. Mm-hmm. So we really had the run until the administrations came down on us.
1: Yeah.
0: But to think that other students are that organized and that vitriolic and hateful and threatening, how horrible is that? Wow.
1: Yeah, it was an eye-opening experience. I mean, you would expect these campuses to be the best places to do that kind of stuff, but I think...
0: Yeah.
1: If you have to ask me for my opinion, I feel like there's been an effort, maybe because of the Vietnam War protests, to depoliticize campuses and try to create an atmosphere where people don't take radical action. And then the second they do, I feel like everyone turns against them. Like, there's like this culture.
0: Yeah.
1: Which makes it very hard to organize on campuses, unfortunately, nowadays.
0: Corporate culture. Got to belong to the club, be with the popular belief. Very scary. No freedom of speech on campuses. Very scary.
1: No.
0: Very horrific.
1: Yeah.
0: Yeah.
1: So that was a tough time. Albany was a tough time.
0: Yeah. Wow. So then, woof. And I know there was no services for students, mental health services, where you could get help, I would imagine. Is that correct?
1: There was technically some school counselors, but for stuff like this, no, not really. They didn't know what to do for this. If anything, they would end up blaming us, you know, like, why are you guys causing trouble, you know?
0: Wow. So, wow.
1: Yeah.
0: A friend of mine was just saying yesterday how he's reading articles about therapists in New York City and how people are coming in saying, I can't deal with the world. This is like depressing me. I'm horrified. I'm depressed. And therapists, well, let's focus on your personal problems. Mm-hmm. And so they're leaving therapy and looking for other therapists because they're not acknowledging this is an issue. This is the truth. This is what's going on now, really affecting all of us.
1: Yes, I agree.
0: Yeah, uh-huh.
1: Mm. It's hard to just focus on yourself. We're all impacted by the system.
0: Totally,
1: You can't just, like, you can't go to therapy and have them fix, like, if you're having trouble affording rent, you know.
0: Yes.
1: We need to fix those problems.
0: Yes. Yeah. So, how did you particularly get interested in Palestine?
1: Honestly, I talked to that Palestinian friend. I met people, I actually met a survivor of the Nakba of 1948. Mm-hmm. He was a small child when Israel was founded. They became refugees. You know, they were expelled from their land. They haven't been able to return since. So being able to talk to people like that and read, I just read more. I mean, obviously the mainstream media would just be pro-Israel. Mm-hmm. But I would actually read more into it, and that's what made me pro-Palestine. And I think part of that was when I was a kid and I was obsessed with Darfur, I saw some

0: compassion for you, actually. Yeah, I'm feeling from you, I feel like you have a lot of compassion, which makes me also think that people that are not thinking about this at all or engaged at all on any level, there's a certain lack of compassion that we have. It's like, wow, to not be concerned at all. Because for me now, I'm not even thinking of Israelis and Zionists. I'm thinking more like there's a population being decimated. Mm-hmm. It's less about in the beginning it was more about Netanyahu and the IDF and how insane and horrible they are, and of course our guy who's funding the whole thing. But now it's just more like, my God, whoever they are in the world, we're allowing a genocide to go on. You know, it doesn't matter who they are. It's we're allowing a genocide.
1: Mm-hmm.
0: Yeah.
1: No, it makes me really sick, you know, because and this was part of my problem, my fallout with like the liberals and Democrats, because they would talk about human rights, but then even when their person is in office, you know, it's like they still send the money and the weapons to Israel to abuse Palestine and even beyond that, just bombing other countries. And I was just, it just seems very hypocritical of me to say they care about human rights and then, but only for certain people, you know, those people in the Middle East, they get to have bombs dropped on them.
0: Yeah.
1: So that's always really rubbed me the wrong way. And I just feel like I have heard people say to me, even in classrooms, they're like, if you were alive during the Holocaust, what would you do? That kind of, or if you were alive during slavery or whatever. Mm-hmm. And it's just, it repeats itself because we're witnessing a genocide. That some groups have even compared to a modern-day Holocaust, and what are people doing, you know?
0: Mm-hmm.
1: And it's not just a foreign issue. There's so much of our taxes involved in this. You know, we can't treat what's happening in Palestine as separate.
0: Totally, right?
1: I mean, our hands are in this.
0: Yeah.
1: Sadly.
0: Yeah,
1: so.
0: On that note, we're going to take a music break.
1: Okay.

0: Night.
1: Hello, dear listener. We have been listening to Michael Hart playing We Will Not Go Down. And so we're talking to Travis, a BU grad student and the organizer, the founder of Grad Students for Justice in Palestine, and one of the members of Binghamton Solidarity for Palestine. And he's someone I've seen all the time at demonstrations, highly visible, highly active, and an organizer. So here we are because Travis is one of the people who helps change the world via changing his community. So he's just been talking about how challenging it's been in school, in college, to have a point of view that supports Gaza, so, and Palestinians. And you were talking about taxes, how everything's related. We're talking about taxes. Mm-hmm. We're talking about how Democrats support their candidates, but the money's actually still going to weaponry to fund the genocide and mm-hmm. other wars and other invasions. So please continue.
2: Oh, yeah, that's always been a point I've been trying to make to people. Even back when I was an undergraduate, I was just like, we are paying for this. This isn't a foreign issue. This is our issue. And I feel uncomfortable knowing that I'm also funding it myself with my tax dollars. I don't want any of my money going to that.
1: Mm-hmm. Mm-hmm.
2: And, you know, I've met a lot of Palestinians that were displaced, and they end up in places like the U.S. Or anywhere in the world. They have a big diaspora. And I met them, and I just see the heartbreak and challenge it creates for them, not being able to go back to their homes. And I don't think that's right. So, and unfortunately, there's a lot of hypocrisy from the liberals and Democrats who typically will talk about human rights, but then when it comes into practice, where is it? And a lot of them don't like us talking about Palestine, I've come to find. Like, if we go to their events, they're very reluctant to hand us the microphone.
1: Yeah. Yeah, and I want to say before I said, you know, Indivisibles is one of these groups that are not talking about Palestine at all at this point, but I do want to say they're great organizers.
2: Yeah,
1: they've been really wonderful at bringing people out, but again, they're not dealing with genocide. It's like, how do you miss that?
2: I know, you can't miss. It's worse than an oversight, you know. It's just because they are really good at getting people out on the streets.
1: They're great. They're really great
2: at that.
1: They get
2: big crowds.
1: Yeah.
2: They have a big following. They send the emails out.
1: Yeah.
2: And some of them have complained about, like, oh, how come we have a hard time getting, like, other populations of people involved in some of these big protests, you know?
1: Mm-hmm.
2: Whether it's young people or, you know, even, like, students, high schoolers, or even the Islamic community, like, how come they haven't been coming out? It's because you don't talk about other very important pressing issues. And I think they can bring hundreds of people onto the streets, but is that going to translate to change if we're not addressing the whole picture?
1: Isn't it bizarre, though, how people, it's our money. And this, I think, besides killing human beings and destroying a culture, that we are funding this is my major, you know, point of horrificness, that we are funding this and that we're not connecting. We have so much money in this country. I mean, I don't know the figures. We're sending billions upon billions to kill people. Now in Iran, not just Palestine, now in Iran, we're sending billions of dollars. And here we have lines of people waiting for food in Binghamton area. We have homeless people galore under the bridges. We have these children suffering, and we're not connecting that dot. It's like,
2: I know. It's sick because you see it here in Binghamton. You see the homelessness rampant. And even people that do have a roof over their head, they're like one paycheck away from losing everything.
1: Right.
2: But
1: right.
2: we still fork over billions to, or trillions in the war on terror. We spend trillions just killing
1: and
2: millions.
1: And ICE. ICE, talk about war on terror. ICE, the terrorists themselves. Oh, how much money we're sending for ICE now to support them.
2: Oh, yeah. Yeah.
1: Unbelievable.
2: I think $150 billion was in the big, beautiful bill for ICE. And more cameras, more surveillance. That's what, we always have money for that, but
1: yeah. And so many people are apathetic. They're just totally apathetic about this.
2: Yeah, it's disturbing. It really is kind of disturbing to me because they, I mean, obviously, I don't want to be too self-centered, but a lot of this does impact us very directly.
1: Mm-hmm.
2: You know, so it's not like it's just only for the Palestinians. Like, it's in our best interest, too.
1: Yeah. If you had no morals about war or genocide, killing people, if you have no morals about that, it could be an economic issue.
2: Right.
1: You know?
2: Yeah.
1: Really, really, bottom line, economic issue.
2: No, I completely agree. You know, I just wish people would see it that way, at least.
1: Yes.
2: I think more people are, to be fair, but it's still a struggle.
1: Yes.
2: Mm-hmm.
1: Yeah. So you're in Binghamton University now, and things are even better than Albany. You found your people, basically.
2: Yeah, thankfully. Gosh, because I wasn't sure what the situation would be here in Binghamton. Because I came here for grad school, and I was just like, I'm just going to study. I'm going to get through school. I'll go to protests just as a protester.
1: Yeah.
2: But I didn't have any plans to be an activist, per se.
1: Mm-hmm.
2: I was just like, I just got to focus on school and work and get out. But then, you know, of course, 2023 comes along.
1: Mm-hmm.
2: The genocide in Gaza begins after October 7th. And Palestine has always been near and dear to my heart. So once I saw that, I was just like, there has to be people around here upset. And then I did see that there were protests on campus from the Students in Justice for Palestine. And I was like, oh, good. I didn't realize, because SJP, they're all over the place. I didn't realize there was one.
1: SJP?
2: Students for Justice Palestine.
1: Oh, okay.
2: Yep. I didn't realize there was one in Binghamton, so I found that out, and I was like, I got to get in touch with them. So I reached out, and I was like, hey, like, if you guys need members, I want to help, because I know that this is going to be bad for Gaza and the West Bank.
1: Mm-hmm.
2: I knew that, especially under the current government of Israel, not that any of the other governments were much better, but under this current one, it's gotten more extreme. And I felt a need to get involved for Palestine again, so mm-hmm. I got sucked back in. SJP was going through a hard time because there's a very Zionist presence at Binghamton University. A lot of Zionist students, quite a few of them come here from Israel. They feel very passionate.
1: Is there a large Israeli population?
2: Yeah, and there's just about 25% of the Binghamton University students happen to be Jewish, and quite a few of them are Zionist. Not all, of course, but so there's a very intense Zionist student presence.
1: Yeah, uh-huh.
2: And that creates a lot of struggles when organizing on campus, because even when we have a peace vigil or something, people will come and harass. They'll come and attack.
1: Uh-huh. And the administration has not been supportive at all, I think.
2: No, they try to play both sides. They try to be as neutral as possible.
1: Oh, I didn't know that.
2: That's what they're trying to do.
1: Ah, okay.
2: At least publicly.
1: Uh-huh.
2: Behind the scenes, they do want the Palestine people to shut up. They don't want trouble. They want an apolitical campus.
1: Mm-hmm.
2: Everyone just goes to class and goes to their clubs and graduates.
1: Yeah. Yeah. Mm-hmm.
2: So I think that they really don't like the political activism.
1: Yeah. Mm-hmm.
2: And whenever harassment, because we have been harassed by Zionists numerous times,
1: mm-hmm.
2: it's gotten physical before. Nothing ever comes of it. There's no real investigation. You know, the campus police can't do anything about it. No one can do anything.
1: What has been happening? What kind of harassment?
2: Well, certainly, before we get to more of the physical stuff, a lot of verbal abuse.
1: Mm-hmm.
2: You know, some of us will just be walking around campus, and a student that recognizes us will confront us and say, you know, yo, you support terrorists, you're a member of Hamas, you're, you know, just homophobic slurs. That's a big one with them for some reason.
1: Homophobic slurs?
2: Yeah. We hear a lot of that at protests. They'll come up and say some nasty, because a lot of the queer orgs on campus support Palestine.
1: Ah, okay.
2: Actually, because a lot of them, you know, they see their own history of persecution. One of the Zionist talking points is, oh, but Palestinians are homophobic. You know, if you were over in Gaza, they'd throw you off a roof. They say that stuff. But then they'll also use slurs themselves. And then it's just like, wait, I thought you were against homophobia. Now here you are calling us the F slur or whatever it is.
1: Yeah.
2: So just a lot of nasty remarks. They have put their hands on a couple people at rallies, you know, pushing them, you know, spitting on them. One of my friends, he's wearing a keffiyeh, which is the Palestinian scarf that you may see people wearing. He was wearing it around campus. Someone spit on him. You know? And if you look at videos over in Palestine, that's what happens there. People get spit on and attacked.
1: Yeah.
2: Mm-hmm. And they unfortunately bring those tendencies here. And it makes it very, very hard on campus. Because a lot of us on campus support Palestine, but a lot of people are afraid.
1: Mm-hmm.
2: And I looked into the history of Binghamton University. It used to be a super political campus. There were big pro. If you look in the archives, especially during Vietnam, South Africa, Iraq, even, there were good protests. But I feel like Binghamton now has more of a reputation of being apolitical.
1: Yeah.
2: Which is unfortunate. And I think just because they just want people to attend college, pay them, and leave.
0: I think that's probably the whole trend all over the place. Like, what administration is actually welcoming any kind of political students? I mean, look at Columbia and all over the place. So I think, but I haven't really thought too much about it, but I think it's like this whole corporate mentality of like just get through all this stuff and nothing political here. And I think, you know, that's been changing for quite a while now.
2: Yeah, I think the education system is heavily corporate.
0: Yeah.
2: I mean, maybe it always was, but it seems to be very intense now. And I talk to people on other campuses. They go through the same struggles. It's hard for them to get anything rolling in the universities. And that's why many of our groups across New York, at least, have been doing more community work, because we feel like, you know, if it's hard on campus, we could at least do something. And every level of our country is supportive of war in Israel. So it's not just the universities. So can't overlook the community.
0: Sure.
2: And a big struggle at Binghamton University and every university is the fact that there's so much turnover. People graduate and they move away. Mm-hmm. So it's hard to keep up a consistent movement.
0: Yes.
2: You're always having a change of people.
0: Mm-hmm. Yeah. And when are you graduating?
2: I'm supposed to graduate this semester.
0: Wow. Okay.
2: Yeah.
0: Uh-huh.
2: And I don't believe I'll be getting my PhD. I'd rather not. But
0: you're going for a PhD. Oh, yeah, of course. Graduate. Yeah.
2: I was thinking about it, but I don't know if I will. But yeah, that's the thing, because a lot of other campus leaders, especially they come here from the city.
0: Uh-huh.
2: They study, they get something good going at the university, but then they graduate, they go back to the city. Then it's almost like you have to start over, all over again.
0: Sure. So you were thinking about your PhD. You are thinking about it.
2: Mm-hmm.
0: At Binghamton or someplace else?
2: Maybe Binghamton, but I'm not sure.
0: Work or other?
2: Maybe social work, maybe sociology, maybe political science. I don't know.
0: Okay.
2: But I don't know if I want to be an academic, so maybe I won't do it.
0: Okay. Mm-hmm. What do you think you'd like to be doing when you get out?
2: Honestly, I'd like to... There's a lot of stuff I want to do, really. Like, I do want to work on policy. That's always been the side of social work I like most, social work policy.
0: Huh.
2: So I do want to have some sort of impact on the system, if I can.
0: Uh-huh.
2: I also really like, one of my minors in undergrad was film studies. So I do have this idea, I kind of want to get into films. I think I love the arts.
0: Yes.
2: Yeah, and we're trying to use that in our activism. We're trying to incorporate the arts into it.
0: That's great.
2: But those are probably... That would probably be my primary passion, the arts, but activism just takes such a serious precedence because I hate seeing what's going on.
0: Yeah, so interesting. I had no idea you were interested in the arts. Very cool.
2: Mm-hmm.
0: Huh. Is there a social work group who are like very highly conscious and talking about these issues? Some kind of group?
2: Not around here, but there are the social workers for Palestine.
0: Oh, there
2: and
0: are.
2: And the abolition social workers, too. They're very radical. They support Palestine.
0: Oh, wow.
2: But social work as a whole, unfortunately, you know, they've been disappointing, to say it lately.
0: Yeah, interesting.
2: Mm-hmm.
0: They need more organizing.
2: They do. I expected the social work field to be full of pro-Palestine people, but a lot of people are just... Again, it's that apolitical mentality, which is bizarre for social work.
0: Because you're on the front lines.
2: Yeah, you're on the front
0: lines. Totally on the front
2: lines. Even if you're a counselor, you're dealing with all kinds of people with struggles.
0: Absolutely. Needy people.
2: Yeah.
0: This is it. This is where it's all at. Oh, my gosh. Wow. Yeah. That's interesting. I never thought about that again. You would think social workers, Jane Addams, Dorothy, she wasn't social work, Dorothy Day, but she was doing social work.
2: Yes.
0: So interesting, the turn of that century, people were hot on labor movement, and now, you know, things have fizzled out so much, relatively.
2: I know. I hope to try and change that. I have been trying to get in touch with the social workers for Palestine, because we do need to change, we need the social work field to go back to its roots.
0: Yeah.
2: Of really changing, changing the system.
0: You can't
2: counsel people out of this... The systems that are in place, you know, we have to rapidly change everything, and you can't just ignore that.
0: Yeah.
2: And with Palestine, it's very glaring.
0: You're gonna be sucked into politics no matter what you do.
2: I know.
0: Yeah.
2: I can't escape it. So.
0: Yeah, but that's great. So, being a policy maker, influencer, that's a great vehicle for that.
2: Mm-hmm.
0: Cool. So you had some stories you wanted to share, I think.
2: Ah, sure. Whatever. whatever stories you'd like to hear, whether it's about activism or, I mean, we've been through a lot here, even here in Binghamton.
0: Uh-huh.
2: You know, like Binghamton Solidarity for Palestine started shortly after October 7th, probably November of that year.
0: Mm-hmm.
2: It started just a group of us, just like, we got to do something, you know.
0: How many people would you say are involved in that?
2: Hard to tell. Quite a few now.
0: Okay.
2: It's been getting good. A lot of people are very passionate about this because Binghamton Solidarity for Palestine, or BSP, is community and students. It's everyone.
0: Oh, wow.
2: People in high school,
0: uh-huh,
2: as far as people who are retired, you know, just like everyone, because we're all stakeholders in what's happening to Palestine. So
0: yeah,
2: we have this mentality of everyone should be involved.
0: Mm-hmm.
2: We should focus on everything.
0: How does one get involved with that?
2: Oh, just reach out. Really.
0: So who do you reach out to?
2: Well, some of the ways that people have been reaching out are, of course, email.
0: Uh-huh.
2: bingpalestine@gmail.com. B-I-N-G, Palestine. We're very active on social media. We have Instagram, BinghamtonBDS.
0: Okay. BingPalestine.
2: At gmail.com.
0: Yep. Okay.
2: Yep.
0: So, folks, if you're interested in getting involved, here's ways to do it.
2: Yeah. Yeah, that email is one way to reach us. You can reach out to us on social media, BinghamtonBDS. Just search that up on Instagram. You'll see us.
0: And say again what BDS is, please.
2: Boycott, Divest, and Sanction.
0: Thank you.
2: Mm-hmm. And then we're on Facebook. That's just our name, Binghamton Solidarity for Palestine.
0: Okay.
2: You just search that up on Facebook. And you'll see us. We have regular events throughout the community. So
0: I didn't even know about this. How's that possible? That's weird. Okay. What kind of events do you have?
2: Oh, we've had many different events, cultural, political, like we do the protests, of course. We've got a protest tomorrow against the war in Iran.
0: Okay, unfortunately, hopefully you've been there, folks. It's Saturday the 14th. Hope you were there, 3 p.m. So students organized that.
2: Yeah, that's kind of organized by mostly students, but there are some community members who have been really helpful.
0: Okay,
2: that.
0: And that's on Washington Ave.
2: Yeah.
0: Why there? Like, where in front? What is 69 Washington Ave?
2: Well, that's the Veterans Memorial downtown.
0: Oh, duh. Okay.
2: Right across from the Binghamton Downtown University.
0: Oh, yeah. Okay. I'm trying to figure out where that is. Okay.
2: Yep.
0: Yeah.
2: Yep, there's some memorials there. Because we're against war. We're against the killing of all these people. We don't want people going over to die for a war for the billionaires.
0: Yeah,
2: that's what it's a war for.
0: Wars for billionaires.
2: Yeah.
0: Corporate wars. Mm-hmm. Another corporate war. Yeah. So, folks, too bad. I hope you were there yesterday. If not, mm-hmm. come to other marches full of events now.
2: It is. On March 18th, this coming Wednesday, the 18th, 4 p.m., Lecture Hall 14 at the university, we're having a documentary screening, Earth's Greatest Enemy by Abby Martin. It's about the military and the ways that, unfortunately, our military is destroying the environment. You know, it's very destructive to the environment. Yeah.
0: Yes.
2: Just another way that, unfortunately, our militarized system is destroying the planet. You know, it's a very good documentary, and I hope you come out to that, because there's going to be a call to action after that on Earth Day, April 22nd. You know, this is the first step towards an April 22nd protest at a drone base in Syracuse.
0: So, back up. So, Wednesday the 18th at 4 o'clock.
2: Yep.
0: Free, of course.
2: Yep, free and open for everyone. Anyone can come.
0: You don't
2: have to be a student.
0: So it's at Binghamton University. It's the lecture hall. And where is that?
2: Lecture Hall 14. It's part of the building itself is called Lecture Hall.
0: Okay.
2: It's right next to the Bartle Library, which will show up on GPS if you look it up.
0: Great.
2: It's to the left of it, really.
0: Okay, and it's Earth's Greatest Enemy.
2: Earth's Greatest Enemy by
0: okay.
2: Abby Martin. She does journalism. She's tremendous. We hope to get the environmentalists to see that the military, unfortunately, is also destroying the environment. It's one of the biggest destroyers of the environment.
0: Totally shocking.
2: It is.
0: I'm so surprised at this. I'm so surprised.
2: Yeah.
0: Yeah,
2: yeah.
0: Wow.
2: I think a lot of people learn from that. We also have an Eastern Palestine event, March 29th. That'll be at the St. Francis of Assisi Church over in Port Dickinson. I can't remember the exact address off the top of my head, but it's the St. Francis of Assisi Church.
0: In the basement?
2: Yep.
0: Okay.
2: And that's where
0: on
2: we had
0: on Shenango Street somewhere.
2: Yeah.
0: Yeah, you can't miss it, folks. Like on Shenango Street, can't mm-hmm. miss it. Put in a GPS.
2: Yeah. We do events like that because, obviously, I want more church involvement. There's an old Christian-Palestinian community. They often get ignored. But when you think about it...
0: In Binghamton, a Christian Palestinian community?
2: There are some here, yes.
0: Okay,
2: yeah. They'll be at that event. And we also just want to showcase how important Easter is to Palestine. That's where, you know, Jesus was born in a city called Bethlehem, which is in the West Bank, Palestine. You know, so I want the Christians to realize the ties and how significant this is for Palestine and why they should care.
0: Mm-hmm.
2: So we want to celebrate Palestinian culture and history.
0: Mm-hmm.
2: They have their ways of celebrating Easter. We hope to bring some of that here.
0: So where is that and when is that event?
2: March 29th, 2 o'clock p.m. through 5 p.m. at the St. Francis Church.
0: Okay.
2: Yep, we're going to be doing that. Those are the kind of events we do. We had a Christmas in Palestine event this past December, similar.
0: Yeah.
2: Uh-huh. So we like to do events with that, and a lot of the local Palestinian community comes out to those, you know, and we just want to, and there's a lot more of them around Binghamton than people realize. There's a lot of Palestinians around here, and we want to make them feel welcome because a lot of times, as I mentioned before, people don't like talk about Palestine. There are Palestinians that feel like they have to hide their identity.
0: Yeah.
2: And I think that's unacceptable, and we hope to change that here in Binghamton. And, of course, we do our protests. We got to protest.
0: Yeah.
2: We've got to do other political actions. We have to talk to and confront people like Josh Riley.
0: Uh-huh.
2: You know.
0: Our local Democrat.
2: Local Democrat congressman.
0: Mm-mm-mm. Sold out to AIPAC.
2: Yep. He took an AIPAC-funded trip to Israel last year. We're all still upset about that. And, you know, so we our group does a little bit of everything. Really?
0: Yeah. You know, what you said about the Vietnam War, that things changed after that in terms of corporatization and apoliticization,
2: yeah.
0: If that's a word. And I wasn't really thinking about that, like, after the Vietnam War, but it showed everybody that demonstrating is so powerful.
2: Yes.
0: That's what got us out of Vietnam. The demonstrations were so incredibly powerful. So if you're, like, at home, like, don't know what to do, don't think that this is efficient or efficacious to demonstrate, but that's not true. It's actually proven demonstrations are very powerful events and actually change the course of things. And not only that, but on a very personal level, if you're depressed or anxious about everything that's going on, it will actually probably lift your spirits.
2: Yeah.
0: You know, and I'm saying that from a very personal experience. And Travis, you're agreeing with me on that.
2: Yes, it can be very uplifting.
0: They really can be. So get yourself out on the street and try it out, or come to these events and meet people. And see what happens, how it changes your emotional state in these terrifically horrific times. Okay, so we're going to end with hopefully two things. Did you make the announcements you wanted to make?
2: Yeah, just a... There were going to be other announcements, but I realized this won't air until those events are done.
0: Yeah.
2: You know, hopefully we saw you at the protest on the 14th. And then, of course, you know, the Little Robot City arcade event the following day, 1 to 4. Because we do work with community organizers that like to make free, accessible events for children that otherwise can't afford it.
0: So what's that event?
2: That's
0: going to be happening. Okay.
2: That'll be at the arcade so kids can play for free.
0: Oh, cool.
2: You know, some organizers have pooled money, and they do little activities, too.
0: Nice. And so, this will be after the show's...
2: Yep.
0: Okay,
2: yep.
0: Too bad. And where was that? Where's the arcade?
2: I know it's called Robot City. It's downtown. I can't remember the exact street name, but when you look it up, you'll be able to find it.
0: Okay.
2: Because those events are very important, you know. Just we got to community build and look out for each other. And yes. I do want to end on this message. You know, a lot of people think that the pro-Palestine movement is just a student movement. That's not true. I think that the students, I'm not going to pat myself on the back, but I would like to say that the students did a good job of putting Palestine into the global consciousness. But it can't just be a student movement. That's very limited. Like, the campuses are like their own little world. It can't just be there. And I think these movements become more powerful and able to change things when we get the masses involved, like the workers.
0: Yeah. Mm-hmm.
2: If more workers get involved, that's when things really change. We saw this during the South African apartheid when the dock workers went on strike. That's what really changes things. So if you feel like, I'm not a college student, I can't get involved, that's not true. Actually, you have some of the most, if not the most important roles. the play.
0: And in this community, Veterans for Peace, Peace yes. Action, Pax Christi, they've been around forever, and those are the folks, and they are gray-haired folks for the mm-hmm. most part, where they've been demonstrating for years. They're not doing it now, but for years, 4 p.m. in front of the federal building, they've been demonstrating there. So these are older folks that have been committed to peace
2: yes.
0: for decades and decades. So it's not just a movement of students, as Travis said.
2: Right.
0: We're all involved in this. We're all invested because we're giving our tax money to killing people.
2: Exactly. And we all have to collectively stand against it. It doesn't matter how old or young you are. We've organized with people in their 90s. And then people,
0: yeah.
2: And then teenagers, you know, it doesn't matter. We can all make a difference. So
0: yeah.
2: I implore you all, please get yeah. involved for whatever is important to you. But obviously I'm biased and will ask you to get involved in the pro-Palestine movement. We're really building it here. And I think things will change as dark as they are now.
0: They have to. They
2: yeah.
0: just have
2: they,
0: to change.
2: They have to change, yeah.
0: And we actually do need to lean on each other. This is going to mm-hmm. be, times are really rough, and they might get even rougher. So we really need to create community. Community's already here. Plug into community and find your tribes and share light with each other in dark, very dark times.
2: I agree.
0: So we're going to play another one of Travis's songs, and this one, we're going to go out on that. It's O Palestine, O Palestine by Seth Staten, and I'm glad he chose this because it's an Irish guy singing, and I'm very happy that Ireland was one of the first countries to stand besides mm-hmm. the Palestinians in Gaza and the West Bank, so I'm grateful for them and that. And here we go, listening to this wonderful song. And

0: Again, folks, thank you so much for listening to Far and Wide, Near and Deep. I'm Narini, and thank you, Travis, for being with us.
1: Yes.
0: And so we were just listening to O Palestine, O Palestine by Seth Staten. Peace and love.

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Once again, that is Karaoke Night, Sunday, August 16th at the Bundy Museum.

0: Abak by the Palestinian oud musician Huda Asfour in our Democracy Now! Studio. This is Democracy Now!, democracynow.org. I'm Amy Goodman. We end today's show looking at the new documentary, American Doctor. It tells the story of three U.S. doctors who volunteered in the besieged hospitals of Gaza, along with local medical staff who risked their lives on a daily basis to care for the sick and wounded. According to Palestinian officials, Israeli attacks have killed about 1,700 healthcare workers in Gaza since October 2023. American Doctor follows the orthopedic surgeon, Dr. Mark Perlmutter, the trauma surgeon, Dr. Feroz Sidwa from California, and the emergency physician from Chicago, Dr. Thayer Ahmed, who is Palestinian-American. This is the film's trailer. It begins with Dr. Ahmed.
1: I want to take you through what Gaza looks like when the hospital is totally overwhelmed. You're getting waves of patients. Who do you prioritize? When do you have to treat them? You got no pain medicine to give the people whose legs have been blown off.
2: Three surgeons all working on one little girl for, what, 2.5 hours? And she's probably going to lose her right leg, left leg, and her left arm.
3: If she's starting to wake up, let's get her warm.
4: As a Jewish physician, I knew nothing about Gaza. Like most Americans, I thought everybody out here were nothing but terrorists, because that's what I was told.
2: I'm not Israeli, I'm not Palestinian, I'm not Christian, I'm not Muslim, I'm not Jewish. I don't really have any connection to it. But as an American, I just don't want my government involved in crimes.
1: I'm a Palestinian, I'm not a spokesperson, I'm a human being, I'm a U.S. doctor who wants to see babies like my babies not be killed anymore.
5: What surprised me most was how the carnage was focused on journalists, healthcare workers, and children.
6: This bomb.
7: Where was that?
2: That bomb hit the building.
7: There was a 15-year-old kid ready for discharge that was incinerated.
2: And if I had gone down and been changing that kid's dressing, there would have been three bodies, and I would have been one of them.
1: When they hit a hospital, that's a deep tragedy that people will feel in the community for the foreseeable future.
8: We're just asking that hospitals not be targeted. Why that conversation is derailed in the United States is beyond me.
2: We do not have to accept that as Americans. The United States could stop sending jet fuel, bombs, all sorts of weapons. This is a political problem. We need a political solution.
7: We're a good pair. You talk intelligently and I talk emotionally.
1: It's on us to make sure that their stories are told.
9: I couldn't go to Palestine.
10: I got rejected. And then I come back to the United States and get detained by the Department of Homeland Security.
4: This is what my tax dollars did. What your tax dollars did, what my neighbor's tax dollars did. They have the right to know the truth.
0: The trailer of the new film American Doctor, and this is a clip from the film featuring Dr. Thayer Ahmed.
1: And I want to just take you through what it looks like when a hospital gets targeted and attacked, because this has become a pattern when it comes to the Israeli military. This has become a behavior that they started in October of 2023 when they struck Al-Ma'madani Ahli Baptist Hospital. And when that happened and that there was no accountability, we saw that this became a series of events that attacked every hospital.
0: That was Dr. Thayer Ahmed in the new documentary, American Doctor, that's opening around the country, starting here in New York. Dr. Ahmed is joining us now from Chicago, along with Dr. Feroz Sidwa from Stockton, California, also featured in the film, and the film's director, Po C. Tang. We welcome you all. An astounding film. And this is your directorial debut, isn't it, Po?
11: It is, and I think I picked an easy subject.
0: Let's start with Dr. Thayer, who we just heard. I was just looking at the headlines this morning. Thousands of Palestinians in Gaza cannot get out right now. Thousands of cancer patients and chronically ill people. What is the number? Who has defined that and who is stopping them?
12: Yeah, the WHO tells us that there are 18,000 people that need urgent evacuation out of Gaza.
6: because of what we've seen portrayed in this film, the deliberate attack by the Israeli military on the hospital and healthcare infrastructure, the killing of over 1,700 healthcare workers, and the abduction of senior medical physicians. And, you know, Amy, one of the things that we're trying to push for here is a corridor that used to exist before October 7th. Palestinians in Gaza could go to Jerusalem and get treated by Palestinian doctors in the hospitals there or the West Bank. And the Israelis have refused to allow that corridor to work. And so instead, we are watching people on this list every day that we get messages about get their names scratched off because they have died. People with treatable cancers, kids who should be surviving, their parents are having to bury them in Gaza.
0: Poe, talk about how you ended up making this film and focusing on these three men and, of course, through them, focusing on what is happening in Gaza.
11: Yeah, Amy, you know, I was a journalist for a long time before I became a documentary filmmaker and producer. And it really was, it really cut really deep as a former journalist to see my former colleagues at Al Jazeera English being targeted and executed. And then sitting and being situated in New York and hearing the deafening silence. I didn't know what else to do. It was like a lot of deep despair. And then it came for the search on, like, okay, what can my contribution be? You know, as somebody who was a journalist, who was a documentary commissioner, who was an executive for a studio. So one thing, as a former studio executive, it wasn't lost on me that Americans like to watch medical dramas. Every year, you're going to see two or three, you know. And I'm a big fan of medical dramas, from The Pitt, going back to ER, going back to Grey's Anatomy. I love Scrubs. So there was something about doctors, hospitals, and human mortality. And I thought to myself, you know what? Maybe this is the way. Maybe we could make The Pitt. The difference is it's real, and it's set in Gaza. And this is how we're going to bring Palestine back to the United States.
0: So, Poe, in the opening scene, we see you with Dr. Mark, with Dr. Perlmutter, and you are struggling with the question of whether or not to show the images of Palestinian children killed in Israeli airstrikes in Gaza. And Dr. Mark tells you, Israel took away their dignity. Their bodies tell the story of this trauma, of this genocide. You're not doing them a service by not showing them.
11: You know, on that scene, it was one where—
0: You were at his home in North Carolina.
11: I was at his home in North Carolina. It's the second day of filming, and Mark is furious with me. And so that moment, I was really confronted by Mark. So what are you doing here? So what is the point of this film if you don't want to show this? And, you know, all my years as a documentary commissioner and also as a journalist, you know, it's like, as filmmakers, as journalists, we always grapple with how much do we show? We show too much, it's gratuitous. People are going to turn away. They're not going to want to watch. They already don't want to see what's on the social media feeds. They don't want to follow. You show too little. It's a big disrespect because it's not real.
0: Let's go to Dr. Mark Perlmutter in a clip from American Doctor.
12: Do a thumbs up.
13: One at a time. Do a thumbs up. Each finger at a time.
12: Do a thumbs up.
14: There was a head.
15: I think augmenting his EPO and giving him some wrist extension because if I hold his wrist in extension, he has meaningful digital extension. So he would be a wonderful candidate for tendon transfers.
14: This time.
15: Yeah, we can do it this machine.
16: He will reconnect the tendons so he can lift his wrist and thumb.
0: And this is Dr. Feroz Sidwa sitting here in New York in our studio, but from the clip from American Doctor, preparing to leave Gaza.
17: I'll see you soon, man. Thanks for everything. Send me a picture of your wedding, yeah?
14: Of course. Thanks to come here.
17: No. I hope I'll see you soon.
14: Thank you. Thank you for everything.
17: No, thank you for everything, my friend. Nice to meet you, my friend. Thanks for everything. See you soon?
14: Inshallah.
17: Inshallah.
18: Was not prepared for this.
17: It's this weird thing that happens when you leave Gaza and you really feel like you have no right to leave.
0: So, Dr. Feroz Sidwa, that's you leaving Gaza. Talk about how you went to Gaza, the number of times you were there.
17: Yeah, so I went in March and April of 2024, and then again in March and April of 2025. That's that you're watching there. I tried to go again in November of 2025, but the Israeli military blocked me from entering. You know, between the two times, Gaza changed a lot. It actually got a lot, very significantly worse. The overcrowding was worse. The damage to the healthcare system was much worse. But yeah, the second time is when you see me in that clip.
0: And talk about why you chose to go to Gaza.
17: Well, I don't have any ethnic or religious connection to the Middle East. My family's from a small minority in India and Pakistan. But I grew up in the United States. I was born here. I'm an American. And the United States is intimately involved in what's going on. We provide almost all of the weapons, all of the funding, the diplomatic support at the UN, stopping other countries from solving this issue, which is pretty easily solved. And I don't think Americans want to be doing that. I think that's why most of this is hidden from them. So I knew that by going there, I could, number one, provide medical care because I'm a trauma surgeon, so that's what I'm good at doing. But I could also bear witness, and then I could come back and try to tell people what was going on and try to change things.
0: And you say, I don't feel I have the right to leave.
17: It's a very strange thing. When you leave Gaza, you know, you almost... It seems like a moral or ethical obscenity that I just get to walk out of this place and these children otherwise have to live in this Hobbesian place where their parents' legs can be blown off or they can be kidnapped and tortured or they can be starved or they can,
0: How many kids have died?
17: How many children have died in Gaza? The count from the Ministry of Health is 20,000. It's by my estimate, it's probably closer to 70,000, but that's...
0: So you get in twice, you're denied once. Dr. Thera Ahmed, you're Palestinian-American with the Palestinian-American Medical Association as well. You weren't able to get in as much.
18: Yeah, I've been denied five consecutive times, most recently
0: July 29th.
18: Because my parents and my grandparents are Palestinian. Because I am Palestinian, that is the reason that we are being rejected. There's a deliberate effort, Amy, to separate the West Bank from Jerusalem from Gaza. And the idea is to make sure that there can be no Palestine. And the way to do that is to make sure that this one people, this one land, cannot access each other. And that's something that we're seeing. And I obviously push back on that because what we saw in Gaza was a genocide unfold in ethnic cleansing. And what we're seeing in the West Bank right now is that same institution, that same military wreaking havoc on the people of Palestine. I mean, just last month, when I was in the West Bank working on a medical mission there, there was a seven-month-old, Sam Abu Haykal, driving with his parents in the car, going from Bethlehem to Hebron, a 10-15-minute drive. And an Israeli soldier shoots at the car, hitting Sam in the head. You know, his mom recently said that she's not even wiping his fingerprints from the oven. She can't bring herself to do that for her baby boy.
0: And who died.
18: Yeah, who died. He was killed. They had to bury him.
0: The final scene of the film is of Israel's double-tapped strike on Nasser Hospital. This was exactly a year ago in August, that killed at least 20 people, including five Palestinian journalists. Susama Masri, a photojournalist with Reuters, Mohammed Salama, a photojournalist with Al Jazeera, Mariam Abu Daka, a freelancer who worked with the Associated Press, Moaz Abu Taha, a photographer, and Middle East Eye freelancer Ahmed Abu Aziz. Talk about the significance of this moment. Were any of you there? And what it meant to hit the hospital. And then when people went to try to save these people who'd set up a camera, the journalists, they were hit.
18: Yeah, I mean, this is not something that is unique to Nasser specifically. That's the third or fourth time it's been attacked by the Israeli military. I was there one of the first times in January and February 2024 when the Israeli military surrounded, raided, and actually abducted Dr. Khaled Abu Sir, who's been on this program, and as well as multiple times afterwards when Feroz and Mark were actually there and it was hit.
0: You were at Nasser, just not then.
17: Not during that attack that you mentioned, but
0: before.
17: On March 23rd, yeah.
11: And speaking of, you know, like all the journalists who were killed on that stairwell, like that is where our team would transmit footage to us. So it's not like they're just attacking willy-nilly, you know. That's very concerted effort in targeting anywhere where journalists and trying to transmit information and footage out to the rest of the world.
0: And you use much footage from Palestinians, right?
11: Absolutely.
0: On their iPhones, on their phones.
11: Yeah. No, actually not. Actually, no? We were relying on a cinematographer, a director of photography by the name of Ibrahim Al-Otla. There were two of our colleagues, Ibrahim and our co-producer, Mohammed Sawaf. So much of what you see in the film, it's a credit to them and also because of their sacrifice of how much they want it out in the world.
0: And before we go, both of you doctors have a pin on Free Dr. Hussam Abu Safia. In this last 30 seconds, talk about, you know, the former head of Kamal Adwan, the pediatric hospital, Dr. Thayer, you knew him.
18: Yeah. I mean, this is somebody who has been abducted, is in prison without charge, is being tortured. His lawyer thinks that he is on the brink of death, and his family continues to ask the world to stand up. He's one of 14 senior Palestinian medical doctors who should be in Gaza leading the recovery and reconstruction, and instead they're being beaten to death
0: by
18: Israeli soldiers. He's in an underground prison in Israel, one that was shut down previously and reopened for this specific purpose.
0: We're going to leave it there, but people can see this film all over the country.
11: We're kicking off in New York, and then we go to L.A., San Francisco, and then it's going to be in 77 theaters across U.S. and Canada. And I will say, like, before we began, we did not ever think that, you know, a film like this could go mainstream. But now we have, and so we hope people will be able to watch it.
0: Po Se Tang, first-time director of this incredible documentary, American Doctor, and Dr. Feroz Sidwa and Dr. Thayer Ahmed, thank you so much. I'm Amy Goodman. Thanks for joining us.
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21: Just change us. Look who's back.
22: Yes, I am. I heard y'all talking about it too.
21: You miss, we diss.
23: Those are the rules.
21: Those are the rules.
23: That's a fact.
22: All right, I remember
24: respectfully.
22: That.
24: Respectfully.
21: Ladies and gentlemen, welcome back to Wuku Radio. I am one of your hosts, formerly known as Jay Womack.
22: Formerly known?
21: I'm abandoning my name today.
24: Now known as?
23: Are you a symbol?
21: Nothing.
24: I'm nothing.
21: I'm nothing today.
22: Oh, well, I'm the infamous Sheaf, a.k.a. Mr. Sexy Voice, a.k.a. always gonna miss at least one or two episodes a month.
21: You're abandoning us slowly.
23: The last episode stretch was three, so you can't say one or
21: that's
23: two anymore.
21: That's abandonment status.
22: I was two.
23: Three.
22: Two.
21: Two and a half.
22: It was two. It was two.
24: Hey, guys, I'm the guy who really hates to do the intros every single time.
21: No, you said don't do it on after the music break.
23: Yeah.
21: We could do the intro.
24: I still hate it.
23: We have still got to do the opening. Bro.
24: I hate
23: it's
24: that she
23: show.
24: Loves it.
21: We're a podcast.
24: That's what I hate.
21: And on
24: he
21: the radio.
22: Because I love it.
24: He loves it. He loves it.
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22: For show,
21: round
22: for
21: of applause
22: show.
21: For Jay Dubious on the visuals.
22: Yes,
24: I like that last one.
22: The
23: the wrong one.
2: Jesus Christ.
22: That's crazy.
24: Yikes.
22: That's Jesus crazy. Hit Christ. You with the crickets.
24: That was like the Apollo.
23: My bad. My fault.
22: Yo.
24: Yo, what a beautiful mistake, bro. I love that.
2: Transit jokes aside, I know basketball is like literally ruining your life, low-key.
22: No, it's actually...
2: Positively. I'm being metaphorical.
22: Yes. I didn't have to travel last weekend, so that was great. And then we got to win the championship, which made it even better. You know what I mean? At the Mace Madness, Run for Run. Shout out to Dario and Katie. And I think there was somebody else that helped put that event on. It was a beautiful thing. I love how everybody pulled up and showed out for Mason and Ron. You know what I mean? God bless the dead. It was just a beautiful thing.
24: Shout out to Big Drew, too. He was up there.
22: Yo, Drew, my guy, I appreciate you. Yo, he made this Watch Us Change Us visual. I just put it on my page. Big Drew did that. And he was like, yo, I wanted to do this for you because our team won the chip and whatnot. And I didn't even ask him to do nothing. But then the next day that joint was there, that joint was fire. My vice president hit me. He was like, yo, we got to put these on some button-up shirts or whatever she said. The three-button collar shirts.
24: Did you play this year?
22: No, I did not. I was scared. I'm not
2: you
22: gonna
2: were
22: lie.
2: Scared?
22: Because my knee brace didn't come in. And I don't want my knee to buckle. Like, my joint... The last time my joint buckled from stomping on the ground, so I was trying to have my shoes buckle in the middle of a game.
2: You can't give him 10 minutes? Yo. When the last time you been on the court?
22: I play against the little kids and stuff, and I be feeling all right, but I don't have to go all out because it's a bunch of little kids. But I'm working on it. Trust and believe. Watch when I come back from Jimmy Acock.
2: So when you get that brace, you still going, like, you know, extra hard, or you going to develop into, like, a role player?
22: I'm going to play like I always play.
2: Can you be a role player?
22: No, I'm going to play the way I always play. I'm going to foul the shit out of you. I'm going to play defense. I'm going to talk shit. They're going to be mad talking about, oh, you always fouling me.
2: You're going to break that knee brace.
22: If the ref don't call it, it ain't no call. We was just talking about that at the event. They're like, yo, I hate playing against you. All you do is foul it. You be doing it mad slick, and the refs don't see you, and then you get me mad. I was like,
2: that's when she'd be like, yo, relax, it's 1996.
22: That's
2: why you bugging?
22: I'm like, why are you so mad?
2: It's 96, baby. Ball.
22: But ain't nothing changed. Like, that's how I play. If you don't want to get fouled, don't try to score.
24: To me, that's just playground basketball, bro.
2: What basketball year are you stuck in, Dev?
24: What you mean?
2: Like, I said, she stuck in 96. What basketball year are you stuck in?
24: Right there.
2: What?
24: Same place.
22: You know how what they said? No same blood.
24: I never
22: no
24: call
22: foul.
24: Fouls, bro. I never
22: no
24: call
22: blood,
24: it.
22: No blood, no foul.
24: I just look at you. If it's that bad, I really look at you. And if you deny it, then we could fight. That's
22: if
24: how
22: I
24: used to
22: foul,
24: feel. You know what I'm saying?
22: Like, yo,
24: you
23: smack my glasses. The instant meme mug from the foul. Yeah.
24: But when you have glasses playing ball, bro, like the ball is a magnet for your face, bro. It just happens, bro.
2: Speaking of,
24: I seen homie playing against Flash on the Bulldogs team. He lost his glasses mad times. You know what I'm saying? Mad times, bro. Like, I was like, yo, mad respect to homie for doing that, though, for really just out there. No string holding his glasses.
22: Did y'all see the video of my young boy on my team when he hit the 360 layup?
2: I have to go through the file.
22: Yeah, you had to see that.
2: I'm scrolling, but
22: I had players from KJ's AAU team pull up from Rochester and Utica. He was putting BTA to these teams. They was tight. I want to shout out my boy JP Weaver. You know what I mean? I got to put him on blast because... He would refuse to let us press the whole game because the rules was he was only allowed to press the last 2 minutes of the first of each half. I'm like, yo, all the other coaches, if we agree, we could press the whole game. I said, so we could press? He was like, no, Kashif. There's rules, and the rules are not meant to be broken. You're not going to break the rules.
2: I'm a little bit basketball literate right now, but what is pressing?
22: Where you can cover them full court, so as soon as they're bringing the ball
2: full
22: in, you can be on that ass. And that's what we do. We run and gun. And he would not do it for nothing. So I was like, oh, word? Turned around, said, yo, we going to bust their ass.
2: Half court? Did you still half court press?
22: Yeah, as soon as they come across the line. I told him, I said, this is scared. I said, we running the score up on him just because of that.
24: Yo, you know what's crazy about, like, you know, the Mace Madness tournament? I forgot. I hadn't been up there in years. But when I went up, like keyword madness, right? Because there's, like, old ladies walking across the court. While people are just playing mad hard, you know what I'm saying? I'm like, yo.
22: Or kids running on the court.
24: No, but the old lady was wicked, bro. Like, if she was gonna get hit with something, like, I couldn't even watch because I wanted to, like, stop her from getting hit, bro. You got players like Flash running around, bro, at like light speed, bro, trying to make layups on each other, and this lady's like, you know, on the 3-point line at the, in the corner.
2: You've seen an ambulance trip happening.
24: Nah, I would have gotten away, bro. I would have had to, but that's crazy.
2: You would have been in an ambulance too.
24: At least broke a hip or
2: something.
24: You can't
2: take someone running at you at full force.
24: I would do it to stop an old lady from possibly dying. Yeah, sure. You know
2: and
24: what I'm
2: the
24: saying?
2: Ambulance trip would be yours.
24: Bro, I would respectfully. I would redirect that whole and that dude would be. You
2: see,
24: know
2: I'm
24: saying?
2: A Black
24: you
2: Panther. The energy. Right. I have a natural vibranium
24: suit. I would have stopped it.
2: Guys, the conversation today is about masculine and feminine energy.
24: What do you
2: think about initially when you hear those terms? What stereotypes come to mind for you, Chief?
22: We're supposed to be hard and. Strong, never show no weakness.
3: What do you mean by that?
22: Already?
23: We starting it off early today, dog. I'm sorry. I couldn't let you slide with that one.
22: Well, we hard and strong. Nah. You know what I mean? But, you know, I mean, the stuff that we talk about when we was talking about men's mental health awareness and stuff like those type of things, you know, because if we express our feelings, then we feminine and soft and what? Damn, I keep going, huh? I call myself on that one.
2: But there's truth to that because there's a, for lack of a better term, a culture of women who feel like, I feel like sometimes they put themselves into a hole by saying we want men to open up to us. And then when you do that, they be like, you acting like a bitch.
22: Yeah.
2: It's weird. Like, I don't get why people don't catch themselves in that. Like, why don't they realize what they're saying?
24: I think there's something to note from both sides. Like, I think women sometimes are looking to be comforted, you know what I'm saying? And looking for that from a man constantly, you know what I'm saying? So when the man doesn't have enough of that, you know, that's when the balance falls off. You know what I'm saying? Like, you need to be vulnerable, but you also can't be too vulnerable because, you know,
22: they will use it against you.
24: That too, but your lady. I don't mean it like that, though. I mean your lady needs you to lean on. You know what I'm saying? It's a tough world that's out there for women too. You know, so
2: no, definitely. But like I said, there's a specific culture of women, like especially nowadays. I mean, especially trending up in the last few years, who like don't want what they say they want. Like they another habit is listening to argue.
24: I always thought the criteria thing was stupid. I'm sorry. On the most basic level, is
2: we've to me, made it's a natural thing, but we've made it a criteria. Just I guess human nature. We label things. We put things in the boxes.
24: I understand you like what you like, but you know you're not gonna find that, you know, ever.
22: Not perfect. You're not gonna find that like in the person.
24: You're not gonna find the perfect. You're not gonna find the perfect person to match with you.
22: There's
24: you
22: know no one that's perfect.
24: Yeah,
22: though. That's
24: exactly.
22: Why.
24: That's what
22: you
24: I mean.
22: What I
24: so
22: mean?
24: It's yeah.
22: You gotta take the good with the bad and
24: compromise.
22: The bad with the good.
23: There is no such thing as perfection.
24: You gotta get in touch with your femininity.
22: Say that 5 times in a row.
2: Femininity.
22: You fucked
23: up at least 2.
2: No, I didn't.
22: Yes, you lied. Yes, you did.
2: Femininity. There you go. Perfect. Perfect.
23: I don't know.
2: You mean? I don't care.
23: I don't know about that fourth one.
22: Femininity.
2: I'm 4 or 5 for that one.
22: Said femininity.
2: Femininity. How do we explain these concepts to someone who feels defensive or thinks we're just trying to repackage the traditional gender roles?
22: Stop acting like a bitch.
2: It ain't always that simple. Because these energies exist, like whether you, outside the labels, like there is a such thing. You would agree there's a such thing as masculine and feminine energy.
22: Yes.
24: Yeah, it's basketball and ballet. Which one you doing?
2: Episode title.
24: I'm just saying, Michael Jordan was a ballerina in the air, bro. No. He was floating. You know what I'm saying?
2: He was indeed floating,
24: like artfully. You know what I'm saying? If you
2: and you would attribute that to feminine energy.
24: It's kind of a mix of both, don't you think? You know, because he's up in the air, he's graceful.
22: Because after he dunked it on
24: right,
22: you, he was in your
24: right, right.
22: And he had no
24: like
22: problem.
24: I'll gracefully
22: shaking.
24: Float on you, dunk
3: on
24: you.
3: What do
22: you
3: mean
22: you.
3: By that?
22: Oh my God, bro. Right. Bro.
24: 11:49. DC's getting ready early.
22: Oh man.
2: We'll be back with the Watch This Jesus radio show.
24: Woo-hoo, baby.
23: Ask your mama.
2: Don't ask your mama any of this today.
24: Nah, nah. Leave her alone. Go ahead.
2: Leave her the fuck alone today.
24: While she making chicken and biscuits.

0: warm water and a lemon.
1: Just do it.
2: A little bit of tea.
3: I hope you were listening the first time, because we ain't telling you who the fuck we are. You should have been listening.
1: Nah, let him do it.
3: No.
1: He wants to do it.
3: We're good.
4: Give it to him.
3: If a relationship loses its spark,
0: watch us change us.
3: I can put that in post, so you didn't have to do it.
0: Yay.
3: Not there yet. If a relationship loses its spark, how much of that is due to a loss of energetic polarity, where both partners are subtly operating in the same energy?
0: Well, when it happens for me, it's because they don't want to do nothing strange without the change.
3: Dev.
1: I can only speak from my past, because I'm in a good relationship. But we have times.
0: Married, y'all.
1: We have times though where we, you know, where we kind of.
3: Round of applause for Mrs. F.
0: Little sis.
1: Word. Upgraded me, bro.
0: That's like her more than I like my brother.
1: That's terrible.
3: My bad. Go ahead.
1: Me too.
2: That's wild.
0: I ain't gonna say it's terrible. Me too.
1: Respectfully.
3: So you're saying like there are times where you guys
1: there's times where we get out of sync. You know what I'm saying? It's just part of it. You know, like there's distractions in the world. There's responsibilities. There's work, and everything just weighs heavy on you. You know what I'm saying?
3: What's your go-to to get that polarity back?
1: Just get your hands on each other. You know what I'm saying? Like, in a good way. You know what I'm saying? Like, get the energy going. You know,
0: if
1: you
0: got,
1: hold on. Listen, if you had a frustrating day, take that frustration and rub your girl's back, bro. You know what I'm saying? Like, take that anger out. You know what I'm saying? I'm just saying,
0: back. I'm trying to blow her back out.
1: Okay. Okay, but start there. That's all I'm saying, you know?
0: I'll rub your back while I'm hitting it from the back.
1: But what I'm saying is take the angry energy and transmute it to something positive. You know what I'm saying? Like, even if, you know.
3: Okay, Full Metal Dev.
1: Full Metal Fitted.
3: Full Metal Fitted.

0: they be trying to play with fire, and I have to let them know all the time.
1: Ice.
0: Because I try to give them
2: freedom. Cool your ass down.
0: I try to give them freedom and space. I don't like try to monitor them the whole time. I let them do them. But I went downstairs yesterday. Oh, this is about JJ. I go downstairs yesterday. Oh,
3: I heard about that.
0: For like 5 minutes. I got 3 calls from my old they about to fight. So then I come find out JJ mad hype because he got in a fight and he made somebody's nose bleed.
1: Oh my God.
0: But then KJ was in the gym. He said, Dad, that's not how it happened. He said JJ did not want to fight. The boy pulled JJ off the bleachers. JJ crawled up into a ball against the bleachers. And then the boy did something. Oh, JJ weeps the punch the first 2 times. And then just threw 3 punches and luckily hit him in his face. And the boy's nose started bleeding. So then the boy left the gym or whatever. But KJ said it was by accident. It wasn't on purpose. But when JJ JJ tells me the story, he's like, I told him it was over with. And we wasn't going to do nothing. But then he pulled me off the bleachers. So then I had to do what I do. I said, but you can't fight. So I already know you didn't do what you do. And I think KJ said the boy only left because JJ's peoples was there and he was there by himself, so he felt like they was gonna try to do something if he continued to try to do anything. And that's coming from my son, and he ain't gonna play no sides on nothing.
1: In a modern workplace, what does a healthy balance of masculine and feminine energy look like?
3: In a healthy workplace? Define healthy.
1: In a modern workplace.
3: Oh, modern.
0: Have understanding from a female perspective, I feel. Because my office is like the therapy room. And all of the females at my job that I'm cool with, they always come and talk to me about their issues with their spouses and family life and whatnot. And they're like, yo, you give real good advice. I say, yeah, because I was that dude. So I know what you're going through.
3: Yo, I will ask my wife about dudes like you at work and tell them to ask them if they want to fight me.
0: Why? Because they giving out good advice.
3: Nah, ask them if they want to fight.
1: That doesn't sound like it promotes healthy balance.
4: We're trying to do the healthy part of the show. All that.
3: I'm fly made for a second. Yo, nah, don't be talking to my wife about
1: is
3: stuff.
1: There, is there?
0: Well, then tell your wife don't come talk to
3: she
0: me.
3: She don't. Is she know.
0: Come talk to me. I don't play. They that. Come to me
1: on the subject.
3: Where I slap every work husband out there right now. Just coming from a married man. Miss me with that.
1: On the subject of masculine and feminine.
3: I just got mad masculine
1: work.
3: Right there. Hold that.
1: Thank you, Fly May.
3: Sorry.
1: Round of applause for Fly May.
3: Thank you.
0: Tell him why you mad, son. Tell him why you mad. He got real serious with that.
3: Because I don't play that shit. That's why. Go ahead.
1: On the subject of masculine and feminine energy in the workplace, how much compromise would you say exists at your job to get that done, to keep the balance?
0: For me, it's just certain people, because I have a clique that I rock with, and then there's a bigger clique that I don't rock with, and they all know I don't like them, they don't like me, so they don't talk to me. Because there's one girl at my job, I think she's just anti-dudes. She always got an attitude when it comes to a male's perspective. She don't even try to hear where we're coming from. It's always, well, we feel that. I'm like, why are you putting everybody
1: listening,
0: in the same category?
1: Listening to argue.
0: You know, I don't care. I don't like her.
4: That's a big one.
0: I don't like her.
1: That's the one.
0: And she's a hater. She's mad because she's mad because according to her words, oh, Kashif walks around here like he owns the place. I do. How about that?
1: Toxic masculinity is a buzzword. We can agree on that, right? Like, toxic masculinity, it's a buzzword they throw around, right? But what does toxic or wounded feminine energy look like? And why don't we talk about it like that? Like, how would you describe, like, if we had to put it all into a box, like all the stuff we talk about, listening to argue or hypocritical, you know, perspectives, like, what does that look like?
3: I would say one thing would be, like, gaslighting. You know what I'm saying? I think women that have been hurt would do that, you know, even unknowingly. You know, they'll see the dude and he could check all the boxes, but then, you know, the stigmas from the past will still stop them.
1: When is it not unknowingly, though, for, you know, when do you say, nah, you knew that? Like, you knew you trying to rope me along to some...
3: I don't know. The way the world is, too, like, there's always, you know, there's always, like, a line. There's always a line up for a pretty girl, right? Like, that's just how it is, so... When they got mad attention on them,
1: Mr. Cook,
3: you know,
4: listen, you made a boundary, right? We set rules, and then you're getting mad because of my

0: action because of the rule that we set, and then you gaslight me to the point where your reaction is more bigger than mine because you're mad I got mad at something that you did, and then you change the whole scheme of the argument because you broke the boundary. So now we go into this whole rabbit hole of something else, like because you just don't want to take the responsibility.
1: Preach.
2: Is the ultimate goal to be 50-50?
3: I don't think that's possible.
0: It sounds nice. It sounds nice.
2: What's your numbers looking like?
1: I feel like it's usually like a 60-40 type of thing. Like,
2: what do you want? Are you okay with 60-40?
1: I'm okay with it because I got my own. So anytime I'm not feeling what they're saying or doing, then I just leave.
2: Should there be 50-50 moments like sprinkled in here or there?
1: Yes.
2: Define those. What do those look like? What are the 50-50s that have to happen in your relationship?
1: Well, for me,
2: with anyone, family, friends, whatever. Like, what's the 50-50?
1: You do your part, I do my part. You know what I mean? And everybody knows what their role is and what their job is or who they are or whatever. You know what I mean? But me and my son's mother, I come over there and I cook every day. She cleans. You know what I mean? So that's just how it works.
2: 50-50 indeed. We'll be back with the Watch This Changes Radio Show.
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1: What's going down?
2: What's going on?
0: 2 p.m. to 6 p.m.
1: It's going down.
0: Watch Us Change Us, the organization presents
1: going down.
0: Unity in a Community Barbecue.
1: Yeah. It's going down. Shout out to Visions coming through, helping sponsor. Got mad people tabling. Still looking for a couple of barbers and hair braiders. Shout out to Tyree Fleming Jr. for stepping up and Michaela for stepping up for braiding. You know what I mean? But it's going to be a beautiful thing. Shout out to Chris and OMC for speaking at the gang and street life prevention class. Chris
3: yeah,
1: is going
3: to.
1: Yo, that shit was fire. Yo, it was fire. Yo, like, both of their stories was good. You know what I mean? It had. Like, it just was raw and real, and you could tell that they didn't even go all the way into details, but just what they gave, it's like heartfelt, you know. And when I was talking to Chris after, got a little emotional. He's like, I didn't even go into everything, but that man literally taught himself in prison how to work with computers and do all these computer repairs and all this stuff, you know what I mean. And now he got two stores, 607 Tech, you know what I mean, and DJ, and
3: that's him.
1: Yeah.
3: The 607 Tech?
1: Yes.
3: Green logo,
1: yes.
3: John?
1: Yes.
3: Round of applause for that, man.
1: Yo, for real. And he did a 15-year bid, came home, and became a success story. He's going to be DJing with his brother, DJ Jackal, there.
0: DJ Supreme, I gotta pull up.
1: They're going to bring the 360 photo booth. Visions is bringing a photo booth. I got the Watch Us Change Us and the Wooku Radio Show stickers coming. Yo, them joints is going to be heat.
4: Yo, who's DJing with him?
1: DJ Jackal, his brother Larry.
4: Yo, I heard him DJ before, bro. He's crazy. Blends are crazy, bro.
1: Yes.
4: Blends are crazy.
1: Yes.
4: Bring back the blends, bro. Yeah.
1: I still got this.
0: I'm working on it.
4: DJ 220, bring back the blends.
0: We're working on it.
1: All his blends was with Michael Jackson beats. It was so fire. I still got the CD to this day. Yeah, but it's gonna be an amazing event. My goal is 300 people.
0: The Watch Us Change Us radio show will also be in attendance to provide an episode of conversation for everybody
1: food.
0: There. We gonna eat too.
1: Yeah.
0: We gonna eat.
1: Yeah.
0: Hold the mac and cheese is proper.
2: And I'm bringing the cheesecake so
0: cheese
2: can
0: right?
2: Shut up.
1: Oh, you say you bring the cheesecake? Make sure you label it.
4: DC be bringing through the fat boy stuff, bro. Like,
1: but make sure he label it. So if it's just whack, we're gonna put him on blast.
0: Nah, also,
4: one piece diabetes right away.
0: While Chief is island hopping over there in the Caribbean,
4: Badman.
1: Yeah, yeah.
0: Sunday, August 30th, the week after the Unity Community Barbecue, Porch Fest returns
1: Porch
0: for its
1: Fest.
0: 11th season.
1: Porch
0: 12th,
1: Fest.
0: If I might be wrong. Round of applause for Porch Fest, though. 11, right. 12 years strong and still probably the best kept secret in Binghamton.
4: It's a thing.
2: It is.
4: It's kind of brilliant, too.
0: Side note, I got to catch a blues on a bridge one day.
4: Look, some people might not have sleep. Heard of Porch Fest before, too. It's like, it's just bands on a porch going at it.
0: 100,
4: you know what I'm saying?
0: 100 and over 100 bands.
4: You could just walk through and just...
0: Food.
4: Shit's dope.
2: Right, and to think this all started right as COVID was going on.
0: Nah, it's been 11 years.
2: 11 years?
0: Yeah, like 11 days.
2: They still had it during COVID, though, didn't they?
0: I don't remember.
2: I think they did. Yeah.
0: I think I missed that
4: it's
0: year.
4: Wow, singing through a mask on the mic.
2: Yeah. Well, no, if you think about it, Porch Fest can rated distance, so it could still happen.
0: I guess I would have to, we're going to talk about that because the Watch Us Change Us radio show will also be in attendance at Porch Fest.
1: Cool, baby.
0: Performances right now by Static, may get some stacks from Dev. Then we got senior rap expert, Blizz the Illest. And then comedian Jim Search to wrap us up. But it's going to be a great day. You know, get your map, learn the tour. The whole event is 12 to 7.
2: Come out and say hello. We'll
0: come
2: be in attendance.
0: Say hello. Come talk. Come shoot with us because that's what we do. That's what we do best week to week, baby. Right here on 99.5 WBLYLP, the Bundy.
4: Tell them, Chief.
0: We're not going anywhere yet. We got time to kill.
4: Nah, I was waiting for Chief to hop in with that. You know what I'm saying?
1: I was trying to see if he was going to be on point or if he was going to stumble up on something.
4: Nah, he got it.
0: What's going on at the end of August for you, Dev? Like, summer's over. Like,
4: wife's birthday. You know what I'm saying? Wife's birthday, so that's going to be a celebration. And then I got anniversary coming up, so It'll be that. Probably do some kind of party, you know, for all the peoples I couldn't invite last year to the wedding because it's dumb expensive and every seat is like, you know, bread. I'll be paying for that for a few years still. You know what I'm saying? So
0: start,
4: you know,
0: a collection.
4: Well, we're gonna do something like Sheef's gonna perform. You know what I'm saying?
0: Is Sheef going to perform?
4: He's gonna sing Bobby Brown. Yeah, he's gonna do that. Every little
0: step. How many Bobbies you singing? Don't do the steps. You might hurt yourself. You talking about you need a brace? He wanna be doing the Bobby steps. This fucking guy, right?
1: First of all, but when I pull up, I'm gonna have the outfit on too.
4: You know,
1: with the straps and them tight ass shorts.
4: Other than that, JG, you know.
1: Coming in with a Bobby Brown outfit. You can clown me all you want. I said before I die, I'm gonna have that outfit.
0: No shirt under.
1: Nope. Nothing. Taco meat. All taco. Out.
2: Not the taco.
4: Just don't drop no and then try to pick it up within the routine.
0: Please no.
4: That was fire. He did that.
1: Yeah, he did that. Smooth. He did it smooth.
0: Please no.
4: Oh, I need that for later.
1: Spin move. Shout out to my favorite artist, Bobby Brown.
0: I got to get Scooter McGavin back on the road. I need to do that before the end of the year, but that process needs to start once the summer's over because I ain't going to be doing too much riding if it's going to be, you know, getting it back to tip-top shape for the better days before the winter really kicks in. Because in case you don't know, this isn't season of El Nino.
4: Yo, can't you get all-weather tires?
0: Hot, huh?
4: Can you get all-weather tires?
0: You can, but it's frigid in Binghamton in the winter. Like,
2: it don't really make much of a difference.
0: It don't.
4: I'll be out there in the missing bubble.
0: The weather, I'm like, winters in Binghamton may look beautiful when it snows, but it's literally depressing. I've seen men cry in this weather. Like, literally, like, tears. Like, why the fuck is it so cold out here? Like, this is a different...
1: Listen to your face.
0: It's
4: I'll
0: different
4: be outside
0: here,
4: like Rocky. Yeah. I'll be this outside is, like Rocky.
1: This jigger.
4: Adrian, make me some coffee.
0: I don't like it. I don't like it at all. Let's get back to the Unity community. We also will have Tiana McLaughlin joining us to conversate with us on that show. Her show's coming up next, in case you don't know. Shireen's World, live at WBDYLP.
4: Word. Check that out,
0: 6
4: though.
0: O'clock, right after us.
1: Yeah, wonderful person.
0: Wonderful person.
1: Soul.
0: I can't wait to sit down and talk to her. You know, that'll be great.
4: That show just gives
0: especially
4: me,
0: in a barbecue
4: it
0: setting.
4: Gives me New York City vibes, the whole show. You know what I'm saying?
0: It does.
4: You just listen to it. You like it somewhere else for a minute. I like that.
0: It does. Even the spins, like the playlist be dope.
4: I used to love that. Being a kid from upstate, you go down to New York, as soon as you hit the radio stations, like, you know, wherever you at, you used to switch up and you'd be like, wow. Because up here, you know, we was deprived of hip-hop music.
0: I lived in Rockland. Hot 97 was right there.
4: All we got was Ja Rule and
1: what would that be without
0: Ja Rule?
4: What's the other dude? Ja Rule and the rapper. Man, Limp Bizkit. Like, that's what they play on the radio up here, you know? Vanilla Ice, like, and then you go to New York City and you get, you know, the real stuff.
2: Good old Fred Durst.
4: When the East is in the house, oh my God!
0: Can we book a trip to Mom Donnie Stan as a show? I got to talk to this guy.
4: Yeah, let's go.
0: We got to talk to him. I got to talk to him. Like, I made up my mind. I must talk to Zora.
4: I don't think
0: Mom
4: he's
0: Donnie.
4: Ready for the frog game, bro. I don't think he's ready.
0: Nah, I need to have a real in depth conversation with that man. Like, he's doing some amazing things down there, and I think people need to understand that, like, what it means as far as like doing your job as a public serviceman, dog. Like, he's outside. Like, no one's outside like him right now. No one in the whole entire country is like on they thug dizzle, like making sure the people see you and hear you and things are getting done. Like, it's amazing.
4: I needed that, man.
0: It's amazing. You dig? Like, truly amazing. And on that note, thank you for tuning in to the Watch This Changes radio show.
4: Once again,
0: radio. Baby.
2: Don't forget to ask your mama.
0: Please remember to breathe. Everything will be okay.
4: Listen, we're not being offensive when we tell you to ask your mom. We're just telling you to ask her.
2: I mean, ask her though, please.
0: No, okay. don't get your teeth pushed in. Your mom's got the pimp hand. Like, the pimp hand came from the mother. That pimp hand is feminine energy at its finest. Like,
4: way to
0: the
4: bring
0: trajectory,
4: it back.
0: Everything,
4: way to bring it back.
0: Bro.
4: I like that.
0: Like, what are you talking about?
4: I like
0: don't,
4: that. Way to
0: don't
4: bring
0: do
4: it
0: that.
4: Back.
0: Your mom.
2: She invented
0: it.
4: Sure,
0: you can. That's why I told you earlier, you know, certain things just leave her alone because she might not be in the mood.
4: Yo, shout out. Yo, real quick, too. Shout out to Uncle Jeff. Yo, get well soon, man.
0: Yeah.
4: Real talk.
0: and we'll ride again.
4: And that deer.
0: Him.
4: That deer.
2: Yes, that deer. Dog.
0: Stay up, guys.
4: Okay.
0: Arrivederci. Remember, tune in 6 o'clock, Shireen's World. Right now, after this peaceful meditation, glory story.
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Good evening. Welcome to Shireen's World. We are live right here at the WBDY 99.5. Right here locally in Binghamton, the Bundy Radio. Let's go, everybody. How's everybody going? As you know, my name is Tiana Shireen McLaughlin. I'm a paramentor survivor for domestic violence and narcissistic abuse for all men and women right here locally in Broome County in Binghamton, ladies and gentlemen, and the surrounding areas. Ladies and gentlemen, it felt good to be back here with you guys. Absolutely. I absolutely missed you guys this week. I had so much good things to come up here and talk about. Just so much fun things to talk about with you guys today. But the whole goal is to make sure that everybody's getting this awareness, making sure that, you know, all the women and the men is out there speaking up, you know, educating themselves, understanding that there are licensed advocates out here, there are peer mentor survivors out here, there, you know, you could go to your doctor, a counselor. There are people out here to get help. If you have any family court situations going on, there are people out here that can assist you and help you with those needs. Okay, ladies and gentlemen, so welcome to Shireen's World right here on the WBDY. So how's everybody night going? You know, it's Friday, and you know them narcissists is lurking. Them DV people are lurking, and we all know what they're lurking for, new supply. And they be up in the clubs, the bars, the after-hour spots, those shindings, and they be on dating sites, ladies and gentlemen. So please pay attention, ladies and gentlemen. Please do not meet anybody on any dating sites. I'm going to tell you right now, you're setting yourself up for disaster. The only thing that's on a Facebook dating app site or anything like that, or any dating apps, is narcissistic men, narcissistic women, domestic violence men, and domestic violence women that's up there. Now, you may be up there looking for some real love or true love, but somebody else behind there is not looking for the same thing that you are. Like I said, my narcissistic ex, he's back up on the internet, and he's out there on dating sites once again, ladies and gentlemen. So listen, y'all stay focused, and y'all make sure y'all get the tools in y'all pocket and understand what's going on, because in Broome County and Binghamton, New York, there is a lot of help out here. And what I want to say is I want to give a big shout-out to Crime Victims Assistance Center, because I called them up yesterday and I asked them about some flyers that they can hand out, that they can give to me for an event that I'm going to go to, ladies and gentlemen, that you guys should be going to on August 23rd in Endicott at Glendale Park. Okay, it's the community barbecue, so make sure you guys go there. It's from 2 to 6. Make sure y'all go there, because Shireen World will have a table there. Okay, ladies and gentlemen, but shout out to the Crime Victims Assistance Center, because they gave me some flyers. They gave me some things to put on the table, and they really, really greatly appreciate, you know, the things that I'm doing. So I really want to say super shout out to, let's move along, ladies and gentlemen, okay? So now, we're going to give another super shout-out to the RISE program, ladies and gentlemen, because I contacted the RISE program right here in Endicott, and I asked them for some flyers and things like that as well. And they're willing to give me some flyers to hand out to the community as well, ladies and gentlemen. So I'm super excited about that. I did call, you know, family court and things like that. They told me what to do, where to get the brochures to hand out to you guys with domestic violence information for family court situations. So ladies and gentlemen, listen, I appreciate everybody that I called, and listen, ladies and gentlemen, please use the tools, because they are out there. Okay, these are the people that helped me get through my situations. All right, ladies and gentlemen, the RISE program, you know, I went in there for counseling, DV shelter, and just everything in the nine yard, even outside shelter. Okay, ladies and gentlemen, you do not have to be in a shelter to get any counseling or any help from the RISE program. Also, the Crime Victims Assistance Center, all right? Beautiful, beautiful location on Robinson Street, ladies and gentlemen. Oh, my gosh, I could not wait to get up here and talk to you guys about that location. Now, I remember coming up here a few weeks ago saying, you know, I went past there one time, and it looked so nice, and I want to go inside. Well, ladies and gentlemen, I went inside there yesterday, and it's absolutely amazing. It's so beautiful. The inside, the outside, the children area, the rooms, they are so clean and beautiful in there, okay? So, listen, if you need some help, whatever it is, reach out to the Crime Victims Assistant Center, and they could, you know, they can help you. All right, ladies and gentlemen, especially if you're right here located in Binghamton in the Broome County area, ladies and gentlemen. So, listen, it's Friday, okay, and we know everybody's lurking, but the whole goal is making sure that you guys have the tools in your pocket so you do not get love bombed,
gaslit, swindled, or manipulated. And ladies and gentlemen, please do not be out there letting anybody put their hands on you. If somebody is putting their hands on you, you need to reach out to 911. Okay, ladies and gentlemen, because the new information that I got, ladies and gentlemen, is that, you know, law enforcement for Binghamton has been trained when they come out on phone calls now, ladies and gentlemen. So, all right, so if you're going through something and you hit that button to call 911, it ain't no getting out of it scot-free because you're trying to save the other person. Get the help that you need. I've been there before where, you know, my mom had to call 911 all the way from another area. And, you know, the state troopers came out because at that time that was in Johnson City, Westover. You know, they came out, but I didn't want the help. You know why? Because at that time I was dealing with somebody with domestic violence issues and I was trying to save them, you know. But after a while, you're going to open your eyes and you can't keep saving people with domestic violence issues because there's only two places that you can go. The first place is you can go to is jail. Yes, yes, yes. How am I a victim when I go to jail? Well, but, you know, it's because you're defending yourself against these narcissists or these domestic violence people. This is why I say don't interact with them. Don't feed into what they got to do. Okay. And the next place you could end up is unalived, ladies and gentlemen. There's a lot of people that go unalived behind these situations. So please make sure that you guys are staying safe right here locally in Binghamton, especially when you're going to them clubs and them bars and them after hour spots. Now, ladies and gentlemen, you know, I do YouTube and I talk about, you know, things that go on in a community, especially, you know, these after hour spots, especially, you know, from February. I've been talking about it, you know, watch them in the clubs, the bars, the shindings, the after hour spots. There's always something going on. You know, nobody can go outside and have a good time and enjoy themselves. You know, the DJs, they have to spend money to come out. You know, business owners have to spend money. And, you know, it's a lot that's going on for people to go out and have their night ruined by narcissists, toxic, and just whatever that's going on. So, ladies and gentlemen, we're trying to make this a better Binghamton, a better Broome County, okay, for domestic violence and all types of narcissistic relationships. So, welcome to Shireensville right here on the WBDY 99.5, right here in Binghamton, ladies and gentlemen. We are live, so if you want to call in, you want to share any support, it don't matter who you are, male or female, you want to share some support, maybe you have a quick story to tell, maybe somebody went unalived and your family behind it, you know, you can definitely call in to 607-772-9179. That is 607-772-9179, ladies and gentlemen. So let's go. We are going to get into a song, and it is called Treat Me Like Somebody, and it is by Tink, okay? T-I-N-K, ladies and gentlemen. Okay? So, ladies and gentlemen, make sure y'all stay focused about there in them streets. Don't let nobody abuse you. Don't let nobody use you. And listen, if you need help, reach out to these licensed advocates that's out here that's willing and they're equipped to help you. Okay? They are. And men, reach out to the men's hotline number. They're out there. Get some help. All right, ladies and gentlemen, stay focused. And welcome to Shireensville, right here locally in Binghamton. Thank you.

All righty, we are back live in the studio at the WBDY 99.5, right here locally in Binghamton, ladies and gentlemen, at the Bundy Museum. Ladies and gentlemen, listen, I hope everybody is staying focused, doing what they gotta do, okay, right here in Binghamton, no matter where you at, just get the tools that you need. All righty, now we're gonna get into another song, and then after that, we'll come in with some Shireen World Awareness, ladies and gentlemen, okay? So we're going to get into Alicia Keys. It's called A Woman's Worth, okay, ladies and gentlemen? So to all my women that's out there, you know, if you're going through anything, just know that you are worth something. Don't listen to what these DV people are doing to you. Don't listen to what these narcissists is putting you through. Just know you are worth way more than what they're putting you through, okay? Stay focused. That is the goal. Break the cycle. Okay, ladies and gentlemen, I appreciate you all.

Alrighty, we are back live in the studio at the WBDY 99.5. Welcome back to Shireen's World, everybody. Welcome, welcome. So we are going to get into TPO, which is Temporary Order Protection Violations, coming from a survivor's voice. Okay, ladies and gentlemen. So hello, and welcome to Shireen's World. Today I want to speak about something very personal to me as a survivor. Temporary order of protection and what it feels like when those are violated. I'm speaking specifically to my community here in Binghamton, Broome County, and the surrounding areas. I want to begin by saying that I know there are organizations, advocates, counselors, victim service professionals, courts, law enforcement, and community members who are working hard to help survivors. I am not taking away from their work. I believe in the work that is already being done. What I am saying is that, from my experience as a survivor, we need to keep having these conversations and we need more awareness. I have personally experienced having my temporary order of protection violated multiple times. When you're the person who needs that protection, the order isn't just a document. It can represent a boundary. It can represent hope. It can represent the feeling that maybe you can finally have some peace and safety. So when that order is violated, it can be frightening. It can make you wonder, what happens now? What happens if it happens again? How am I supposed to feel safe? These are questions that I believe deserve to be part of our community conversation. I also want to be responsible when I talk about this. An allegation of violation is not automatically proof that someone violated an order. Due process matters. Every case is different, and the facts needs to be handled through the proper legal process. But when a violation is proven, I believe we need to continue talking about accountability, intervention, and prevention. If someone repeatedly violates court orders or repeatedly becomes involved in domestic violence-related offenses, I believe it's important to ask what can be done to prevent that behavior from continuing. Could appropriate supervision help? Could probation be appropriate in certain circumstances? Could counseling or behavioral intervention help address harmful behaviors? Could additional safety planning help the survivor? These aren't questions I'm asking because I want revenge. I'm asking because I want prevention. I want to see fewer survivors experiencing repeated fear. I want people to understand that an order of protection is a serious legal boundary. And I want survivors to understand that they should not have to handle these situations alone. Broome County has resources available. The county's district attorney's office provides victim information and assistance, and local organizations such as Crime Victims Assistance Center and RISE provide advocacy and support for people affected by domestic violence and crime. My message isn't that nothing is being done. My message is that we need to keep building on what is already being done. We need to educate people about what orders of protection mean. We need survivors to know where they can turn when they believe an order has been violated. We need to continue conversations about safety planning. And when violations are proven, we need to continue asking what response can help protect survivors and prevent future harm. As a survivor, I know this isn't just a legal issue. It's emotional. It's personal, and it can affect your sense of safety long after the courtroom experience is over. That's why I'm using my voice. I'm not speaking over advocates. I'm not speaking over organizations. I'm speaking as a survivor and adding my experience to the conversation. Binghamton, Broome County, and our surrounding communities, we can recognize the important work already happening while still saying, we need more awareness. We need more education. We need more prevention. We need to continue listening to survivors. And we need to keep working towards
a community where people understand that domestic violence can take any forms and where survivors know they deserve support. This is Shireen World. I'm speaking from experience. I'm speaking for awareness, and I'm speaking because survivors' voices matter, ladies and gentlemen. Okay? So if you're out there and you're dealing with anything like that, please reach out to licensed advocates. They can help you. Reach out to 911 if they're at your door. I'll tell you something like this. If they're popping up at your house and they're not supposed to be there, you don't open the door. Just pick up the phone and call 911. That's it. Let the police meet them at the door. You understand what I'm saying? If it's serious with it, you know, I know a lot of people been in like really, really, you know, situations where they're banging down your door, they're banging down your windows, or they're doing some crazy things. But listen, make sure that you reach out to 911. Keep your phone on you. If you know that you are in a dangerous situation, always have your phone charged and ready to go with emergency contacts. Okay, ladies and gentlemen? Okay. So now we're going to get into another conversation, and it's going to be called We Need More Awareness. I want to make something clear. I know things are getting done in our community. There are organizations, advocates, counselors, programs, and people working every day to help survivors and families. This conversation is not about saying that nobody is helping. It's about recognizing that we still need more awareness.

people recognize unhealthy and abusive behaviors. This is about education, prevention, compassion, and connection. I believe Broome County has people doing important work. My message is simply, let's keep going. Let's keep educating. Let's keep reaching people. And let's keep making sure nobody feels alone when they need help. Sometimes one conversation can help someone recognize what they're experiencing. Sometimes one resource can change someone's direction. And sometimes simply hearing, you are not alone, can mean more than we realize. We have made progress. Now let's keep building on it with even more awareness, ladies and gentlemen. You know, ladies and gentlemen, when I went into the Crime Victims Assistance Center yesterday to pick up these flyers, I met Miss Batisi, okay? And she gave me the flyers and everything like that. And the number one thing that I can say out of all my situations that I've been through, even with the narcissistic abuse, as of recently, especially with my medical, you know, I do have lupus. If you guys know what lupus is, I've been diagnosed with that. And I'm still working my ways with the rheumatologist and the doctors with it. But the number one thing she said to me is, am I okay? I haven't heard that from anybody. You know, do I still need counseling? Am I okay? You know, and I personally feel like, you know, I really appreciate her asking me that. So shout out to her at the end of the day, because nobody ever asks that, you know, they don't ask those questions. So I really appreciate her for asking me that question, ladies and gentlemen. So please, if you're out there, you see somebody going through something, just ask them, are you okay? Do you need some help or anything? Don't make fun of them. Don't judge them because it's not cool. Because remember, you could end up in them shoes too. So ladies and gentlemen, we are going to get into some Carl Thomas, okay? And it is called Emotional, all right? I know Shireen World probably got y'all a little sad this afternoon, but listen, get the tools in your pocket and understand what's going on and stay focused. And to all my men out there, keep your boots on the ground. Speak up for yourself so they can know that it is real. There's men out there. Let's go. Welcome to Shireen's World.

Alrighty, we are back. We are live in the studio at the WBDY 99.5 right here back at Shireen's World. Welcome, everybody. If you haven't already, make sure you can call in. The number is 607-772-9179. Don't be scared, guys. Just call on in, whether you're on your way from work or whatever. Listen, if you're on your way from work and you're driving, you don't need to be calling in. Just wait till you get home. Hopefully, you make it home before Shireen World Radio Show ends. But next week, I will be back again, live again on, you know, same time. We're here. We're spreading awareness about domestic violence and narcissistic abuse, ladies and gentlemen. So, ladies and gentlemen, listen, one thing I do want to get into, please stay off them social media dating apps. I can't express it enough, okay? Please do. You're not going to find nobody up there for you, all right? You're going to find narcissistic issues. Like, my narcissistic ex is all on those social media dating apps, okay? And now you have females out there that's posting pictures, trying to figure out if he's out there talking to people because he's doing the same thing out in the streets. See, this is what narcissistic men and women do. They don't change themselves. They just move on to the next supply and operate the same way. This is why I say, open up your third eye and pay attention and start educating yourself on what is narcissistic abuse, what is narcissistic personality disorder, and what are their traits, okay, ladies and gentlemen, and you will understand and you will get the big picture, okay? So yes, we are definitely now this evening, we're going to get into some Beyonce, ladies and gentlemen, and it is called Jumpin', Jumpin'.

All righty. We are back here live in the studio on the WBDY 99.5. Welcome back to Shireen's World. Listen, that song right there was for all you narcissistic men and women up out there in them streets. Listen, y'all better watch out in them clubs and them bars and them shindings, okay? Don't be up in them clubs dealing with supplies and fighting and doing all of that, because let me tell you something. Last weekend was absolutely bizarre. I don't know what's going on and what's going wrong up out here, but y'all stay focused in these streets, okay? Because if you're trying to go out there and have a good time, you ain't going to get a good time, because there are other people out here that's not trying to have a good time, okay? So, ladies and gentlemen, listen, y'all stay focused out here in Boone County, and we have to keep spreading awareness, all right? Everybody needs to understand what is narcissistic abuse, because it's real. We all know domestic violence, but nobody really knows that narcissistic abuse relationships is absolutely real. It will have your mental all out of whack, okay? And they love bomb you. They use you. They use you for supply, whatever it is, ladies and gentlemen. And, yeah, so next week, we're going to talk about that. Next week, Friday, we're going to talk about supplies and what they use you for in a different types of traits that's out there. So make sure y'all tune in next week and listen to Shireen's World at 6 p.m. right here every Friday, okay? And ladies and gentlemen, let's go. Let's get into some Usher, okay? And y'all already know. It is called Confessions Part 2, ladies and gentlemen. So to all you narcissistic men and women up out there in them streets, and y'all got something going on and going wrong, let me tell you something. It ain't cool. Thank you.

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We are live back in the studio at the WBDY 99.5. Welcome back to Shireensville, everybody. Listen, I don't know about, you know, what Usher got going on and going wrong, but if y'all got something like that going on up out here in these streets, y'all need some healing, okay? Y'all need some healing, all right? That's all I got to say. Let's get into another song. It's called Rough Ends, and it's called No More, ladies and gentlemen, okay? So make sure y'all have a good night and a good evening tonight, no matter what you're doing. Make sure you practice healthy relationships, okay? Remember, people go through things, but you know how to communicate things before you go to bed, all right? Healthy relationships. Let's go.

Alrighty, everybody. Welcome back to the WBDY 99.5. Welcome back to Shireen's World. Okay, we are live in the studio. Alrighty, ladies and gentlemen. This is that a Friday awareness with Shireen's World, okay? When you finally stop explaining yourself, the power of going no contact. Binghamton and the Southern Tier, I want you to really think about this question today. Have you ever had to walk away from someone you loved because staying connected was hurting your peace? Sometimes the hardest decision we make isn't leaving. It's deciding that we're no longer going to keep explaining why we left. Going no contact isn't always about hate. Sometimes it's about healing. It's about recognizing that every phone call, every text message, every argument, and every conversation keeps pulling you back into something you're trying to heal from. And let's be clear, going no contact doesn't mean you're being rude, bitter, or heartless. Sometimes it means you finally realize that protecting your mental and emotional peace has to become a priority. For women and men in Binghamton and throughout the Southern Tier, if you're dealing with a toxic or abusive relationship, remember this. You don't have to keep giving someone access to you just because you once loved them. You can set boundaries. You can stop responding. You can stop defending your decision. And you can choose yourself. But if you share children, work together, or have legal responsibilities involving that person, going completely no contact may not be realistic. In those situations, consider keeping communication limited, focused, and safe. So today, I want to ask you, okay? So ask yourself this question, ladies and gentlemen. Is this person bringing peace into your life or constantly taking it away? Sometimes your healing begins when you stop trying to make someone understand your pain and start listening to what your own heart has been telling you. Binghamton, the Southern Tier, protect your peace, know your worth, and don't be afraid to choosing healing, ladies and gentlemen. To all my men that's out there, okay, if you're going through something, there is a men's hotline number, okay? 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You can get support and resources for men experiencing domestic violence. 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And of course, you have other resources that's out here to help you with your mental or whatever it is. You have the Broome County Mental Health Department. You have the UHS Behavioral Health. You have the Guthrie Lords Hospital Behavioral Health. You have Family and Children's Society. And that number is 607-723-8313, ladies and gentlemen. 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Alrighty. You have Legal Aid Society of Mid New York. 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Their number is 607-722-1251. It's free civil legal services for eligible individuals in Broome County. Okay, ladies and gentlemen, make sure y'all get the tools. Of course, you also have emergency. Y'all all know the number to 911. We just said it. Okay, you have the Broome County Sheriff's Office, 607-778-1911. You have the Binghamton Police Department, 607-723-5300. You have the Johnson City Police Department, 607-797-2100. And then you have the Endicott Police Department, 607-757-9611. And of course, you have the New York State Police Department. And their number is 607-754-2200. Ladies and gentlemen, please reach out for help. It's there. Broome County has it. Alrighty. And ladies and gentlemen, listen, if you haven't already,
check out my YouTube channel. It is called Shireen World, just like the radio show right here, where I talk about things that's going on and going wrong in the town. You know, I talk about things a little bit differently than what I can do on the radio. Okay, ladies and gentlemen, so tune in no matter where you're at. If you're in a DV shelter, it does not matter where you're located. Just tune in to my show. I go live every day throughout the week. I do Thirsty Thursdays awareness and all of that. And then I come live on the air right here on the WBDY 99.5, ladies and gentlemen. Okay. So, yes, I appreciate everybody. Okay. So we are going to get into a song, you know, before we start heading up out of here today. I appreciate everybody. Just make sure you guys are staying focused. And listen, if you want to come on to Shireen's World as a guest, please, you could call in at 607-772-9179 and you can leave a message. And, you know, we can get you started on how to get on to Shireen's World. You can call in, whatever it is, whatever story that you have that you want to share, ladies and gentlemen. So let's go. We're going to get into some Avant Separated, because this is how Shireen will be feeling. And I know y'all victims out there feeling the way too. So listen, I speak up for myself. I advocate for myself. But I also advocate for others that's out there that don't have the voice. Speak up.

Welcome back to the WBDY 99.5 right here locally in Binghamton, the Bundy Museum. Let's go. Welcome back to Shireen's World, everybody. I appreciate you all. I love coming in here every week. I always have something planned to talk about with you guys. But one thing I did learn is that the narcissist is on dating apps, okay? Stay off them dating apps, ladies and gentlemen. I keep telling you, the only thing that's up there is narcissistic men and women, the police, because they're looking for them type of people up there, and somebody that can unalive you. Stop meeting these people on dating apps. You could go out into the free world and you can meet them there, okay? Especially in Binghamton, because they lurking. And they be lurking for new supply. Anybody can be their supply, whatever you supplying them. And remember, ask who their cars are registered to, because you don't know what you could be getting yourself into, ladies and gentlemen. So welcome to Shireen'sville, everybody. I appreciate you all. Make sure y'all come back and tune back in next week on Friday. Alrighty, ladies and gentlemen. And if you want to call in, I will be here. You can call in throughout the week to leave messages for Shireen World, and I will get back to you, ladies and gentlemen. Like I said, once again, I appreciate you all. And let's get into it, ladies and gentlemen. Listen. Y'all stay focused tonight, okay, ladies and gentlemen? Y'all keep the tools in y'all pocket, all right? And if you see me in the street, ladies and gentlemen, you can stop and say hi. I have flyers. If you see my flyers out there, please check them out, ladies and gentlemen. They're there. They're on the website. They're on my Facebook page. It's Tiana McLaughlin. I have Domestic Violence and Narcissistic Relationships I Survive. That's my Facebook page as well with my support group up there. So, ladies and gentlemen, we're going to get into my outro, and we are going to be heading up out of here. Okay, ladies and gentlemen, y'all stay blessed. I'm excited. Yes, y'all stay blessed. Welcome to Shireen's World, everybody. Y'all stay blessed in Binghamton. I'm a paramentor survivor for domestic violence, narcissistic relationships for all men and women right here locally in Binghamton. Stay focused. Later, everybody.

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0: Hey, what's happening? What's happening? It's T.C. 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

0: This is 99.5 WBDYLP, a project of the Bundy Museum of History and Art in Binghamton. 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